0: based on Titan, and a laser-powered drone tethered by fiber optic cable that could be the first mission to enter a lava tube on the moon. Next week in part two, we'll tackle the propulsion and life support technologies that could get us to the outer solar system and beyond. Plus, our chief scientist, Bruce Betts, will join me to look forward to October 4th, when Saturn is going to be at opposition. It's also the first day of World Space Week, so we have a lot to celebrate. If you love Planetary Radio and want to stay informed about the latest space discoveries, make sure you hit that subscribe button on your favorite podcasting platform. By subscribing, you'll never miss an episode filled with new and awe-inspiring ways to know the cosmos and our place within it. The NASA Innovative Advanced Concepts Program funds researchers to study ideas that could one day change what's possible in aerospace. These aren't incremental improvements. These are the far-out, early-stage concepts that could fundamentally reshape how we explore space. Things that mostly sound like science fiction today, but could become science fact in the decades to come. NIAC awards come in three phases. Phase one is a 9-month study to explore overall viability. Phase two develops that concept further over 2 years. And phase three is designed to strategically transition the most promising ideas toward NASA missions, other government agencies, and commercial partners. Every year, NIAC holds a symposium where the fellows present their work. And I've had the privilege of hosting that webcast and interviewing fellows at the symposium for the past 4 years. This year's event was held at Wichita State University in Wichita, Kansas, and I spoke with some truly remarkable people. First up is a team that I spoke with last year at the symposium, whose project has made it into phase two. Dr. Peter Kabawi is the CEO and co-founder of City Labs Incorporated, and Dr. Mason Peck is a former NASA chief technologist and collaborator on the project. Their phase two concept, called autonomous tritium micropowered sensors, would scatter tiny nuclear-powered probes across the lunar surface. It would help us explore the places on the moon where solar power can't reach.
1: It's wonderful to see you guys again this year.
2: It's great to see you too.
3: It's great to have a phase two. We're excited.
1: It is wonderful to get to see you guys as you've advanced over the last years. For people who are not familiar with your project, Peter, can you tell us a little bit about what this project is?
2: It's about putting nuclear micropower on the surface of the moon and to be able to explore lunar permanent shadow craters and just be able to take sensing in a way that's not done with rovers, be able to spread many sensors across the lunar surface and be able to get that data reliably.
1: And just because I forgot to do this is Peter Kabawi. He is the CEO and co-founder of City Labs Incorporated, and Mason Peck, who is a collaborator on the project, also former chief NASA technologist. So they have a lot to say about this project. So you're going to try to put these sensors on the moon. But in the last year, there's been a lot of advancement in the things that you guys have been doing, including the launch of Bohr, which is the first commercial nuclear satellite. Can you tell us a little bit about what's happened in the last year?
3: Sure. I will say that the Bohr launch has been super exciting. That represents, as you said, the first commercial nuclear spacecraft. And by commercial, we mean with a license that could allow these very small nuclear power sources to be available very democratically and to inform how we do space science. But the nuclear part of it really is City Labs and Peter's domain.
1: How has this informed what you're doing with this NIAC project?
2: It informs it a lot. I mean, if you're looking at the demonstration of putting commercial nuclear power in space, it's the fundamental basis for what we want to do under this NIAC work. We need to be able to get it on the moon and be able to spread many of these sensors powered by nuclear micropower.
1: So one of the things that came out of your phase one investigation is that this tritium metal hydride that you're using in order to actually power this thing can not only do that, but potentially keep these sensors warm in really extreme environments. How does that dual functionality change the way you think about building these sensors?
3: You know, it's really key. So in a place like a permanently shadowed region on the moon, or maybe in the shadow of an asteroid or some other place, a lava tube, let's say, whether it's on the moon or Mars, there is no other source of energy, right? So you're not going to use solar power. You could use a battery, but only temporarily. These provide power for decades. And that means persistent, continuous measurements. And we can think very differently about how a mission is architected around this kind of power system, rather than thinking about we have a brief amount of time, we've got to run in to get those measurements and hurry up before the batteries die. Now you sort of take your time and you can much more slowly meet energy or kind of spread energy.

0: energy into these devices, and they're small devices, so not much power, and extract data slowly. So, you know, power and energy, two different things, right? Power is energy over some time. If you have low power, which is true for these nanotritium power sources, you have to spend it slowly. And then you build up the energy, take the measurements, and send them back to Earth or to an orbiter. So, yeah, it's a very different kind of architecture from typical mission, as well as the other architectural differences of having hundreds, thousands, maybe more, of these individual sensors. And again, that's what's enabled by the very small-scale power, is distributing that power over the lunar surface rather than all in one place in one rover. Now, a rover is a great solution for a lot of things, but this actually fills a niche where you can't use a rover. You can't really use remote sensing. It's in situ, in-place sensing, but with the spread and the duration that you associate with remote sensing.
1: But how do you actually spread these across the lunar surface?
2: Oh, that's an amazing question.
0: Well, the best version of this we've come up with is the extreme version where you launch these things from an orbiter toward the lunar surface. Something orbiting the moon is traveling very fast, about 1,700 meters per second, super fast. So when these things land, it's destructive, it's violent, it's terrible. But remember, we're landing lots of them. So the goal of the design for this phase is, can we come up with the statistics of survival and design a mission around statistical survival rates? Even if it's, let's say, 1%, you want 10 sensors at a 1% survival rate, launch 1,000. And since they only weigh a few grams each, that's not such a big ask. So the idea is they get flung off the orbiter, spinning kind of like throwing a frisbee, but sideways. They land on edge. You can't see it on this example, but there's sort of a titanium ring around it, or maybe tungsten carbide ring that ablates or grinds away, and that process moves a lot of the energy out of the actual electronics to the point where now it's traveling relatively slowly, and it will probably survive a certain path through the sandy regolith of the lunar surface. So there's a lot going on there, a lot of complicated simulations that help us understand whether or not it'll even work. But what we're leaning on, once again, is statistical survivability, not a guarantee of survivability of any one object. And that's a real different philosophy, a different kind of paradigm.
1: Yeah, that is really interesting, because you're not banking on them necessarily surviving. But beyond simulations, how can you try to actually test how survivable these things are? I don't know if you'd like to answer that one, Peter.
2: I could, but I like the mode where we actually can go, instead of deploying from orbit, we can, as the lander is coming, we can deploy it, let's say, at 1 kilometer and increase the chances of survival. So with all these CLPS missions that have been assigned, there's over like 20 CLPS missions, we could potentially, right as the lander is coming, it can drop and it's much more gentle, and we could have more of them survive. So we are working towards not just having this be an exercise of a NIAC project, but to actually get this on the lunar surface as soon as possible. So working together with Mason, we are already looking, talking to companies that want to do this.
1: And of course, the CLPS program is the Commercial Lunar Services program from NASA. They coordinate with commercial entities in order to actually land on the moon. And we have actually seen successful commercial landings on the moon in the last year. So there are a lot of other missions to look forward to. Are you guys talking with any of the other CLPS missions in order to see whether or not you can get this technology on the lunar surface?
2: Actively speaking to all the CLPS companies.
1: Awesome. All of them.
2: All of them. They all need nuclear micropower. We are working on another device. We just launched the nuclear beta voltaic power sources, and they're working just fine. But next year, we plan to launch a heat source. It'll look like a postage stamp, and these can provide 30 watts per kilogram of heat. It's important, not just for NIAC, the work that we're doing, but we need heat. It's very, very important. Without heat, you're not going to get through the lunar night.
1: What kind of things can you actually determine on the lunar surface using these, considering that they're so small?
0: There's a couple answers to that. One of them is that anything in which you're in close contact with, right? So because they are in situ sensors, you can be so close as to be able to take maybe chemical samples, which would be really interesting. So detecting volatiles could be water or other materials that normally evaporate in the sunlight, but they don't because they're actually in the frozen cold of the permanently shadowed region. Or something as simple as temperature, magnetic field temperature. For example, you think certainly in the shadow is going to stay pretty much constant forever, but there is a little bit of seasonality to that. As the Earth gets closer and farther from the sun, there's a little bit of a diurnal or daily kind of variation. So there's subtle changes. Understanding those dynamics informs what we know about the lunar surface and probably the prospects for humans surviving and thriving in those permanently shadowed regions.
1: What could that understanding of the volatiles on the lunar surface actually enable us to do in the future, especially as we're seeing humanity finally return to the moon with the Artemis program?
0: Yeah, well, I mean, a quick answer is water. We kind of sort of know where the water is, roughly, but knowing very precisely through something like this gives you much better, again, statistical perspectives on where that water might be, how hard it might be to extract, so we can design a lunar habitat or lunar outpost with a lot more confidence, a lot more safety, lower risk, saving costs, saving lives. It's a good move.
1: We're talking about what this can do for the moon, but there are so many other applications that we could be using this for. So I'm curious to hear where else in the solar system or even on Earth you might want to apply this technology.
2: Mars. I mean, we could easily apply this on the Mars surface and spread them all over the surface. And instead of having one rover that only goes 1 to 2 kilometers from where it originates, we could have it go thousands of kilometers by just having many, many of these devices working together.
1: What about you, Mason?
0: I think one of the coolest parts about these is that they'll work underground and underwater in principle, right? So any of the gas giant moons, those would be in interesting locations. So Enceladus, for instance, maybe on the surface makes sense, or maybe Titan sort of inside one of the strangely constituted lakes or oceans there. Mars is an interesting case because if you land these with a certain amount of violence, they end up under the regolith. So an underground sensor is not normally considered to be viable. Think about when we had the Spirit and Opportunity rovers, the thought was they'll eventually just get covered with sand and we just won't be able to get power from that. Didn't quite work that way, but it is happening. It's fine if these things get covered with regolith. We're not impeding the solar power, so it's not a problem. So long duration measurements, even if they're covered with sand, makes a lot of sense in the Mars environment. Around Earth, you know, there's so many applications of something that is small and durable and maybe even lightweight enough that it could enter the atmosphere without fully burning up. So you may be able to get measurements through the mesosphere of phenomena we currently can't measure. Plasma density, for example. So I think the enabling technology of nanotritium opens up the solar system in a way that, you know, maybe solar power did 70 years ago.
1: Well, congratulations on making it through phase one and now into phase two. What are you guys going to be doing with this next phase to advance this technology?
2: We're now taking it to TRL-4, and we're looking and possibly even to 5. And we're testing out the beta voltaics. We're actually looking at the layering of the devices and a lot of simulations. Being in NIAC at TRL-4, maybe 5 is great, but the goal is TRL-7, to get it all the way up to the lunar surface. May not look exactly the same, but to be able to get on one of these CLIPS lunar landers and be able to deploy them, there's nothing else that'll bring a smile to our face, and I imagine to the NIAC community.
3: From nuclear-powered sensors on the moon, we're headed to the outer solar system. Dr. Daniel Drew is a roboticist at the University of Hawaii at Manoa in Honolulu. His Phase 1 concept called SPARC, Solid-State Propulsion for Autonomous Reconnaissance of Karst, would send silent flying robots with no moving parts into caves on Saturn's moon Titan.
1: I'm here with Daniel Drew from the University of Hawaii, Honolulu, with a project called SPARC. So it's a solid-state propulsion for autonomous reconnaissance of karst.
4: Right.
1: I got that one. But before we can even talk about what this project is, we need to understand what is a karst, and specifically, what is a karst on Saturn's moon Titan?
4: Sure, thank you, and really good job remembering the name. I think SPARC is much catchier than that whole title. Karst and the labyrinth terrain we find on Titan is this geometrically complicated series of like canyons, valleys, cliffs that are driven by fluid and mechanical erosion processes. So on Earth, those turn into slot canyons or caves that we can, you know, go explore. But on Titan, this has been driven by methane as the liquid eroding frozen ice, so frozen water. So we expect to see caves under the surface of Titan that have been bored into by that liquid methane driving erosion. So karst terrain is a broad term. Caves are kind of a piece of that. And we are specifically targeting investigating inside of subsurface caves.
1: it was really interesting when the Cassini mission was operating around Saturn and when the Huygens probe landed on Titan. I was really amazed to hear that there was anything like karst on this world. The fact that there's a whole hydrological, or if you will, methanological cycle going on is one thing, but the detection of karst, like, that is a whole other level on top of it.
4: Yeah, and I think it's, you know, I'm not a planetary scientist, so I can't speak to how surprising this was to that community. To me, I found the video footage quite striking, right? You look and it is clearly the same processes that drive that form of terrain formation on Earth are happening on Titan. So it looks very familiar as that probe is descending. It looks like a dry desert environment you might find in, I don't know, Arizona or something. But it's on Titan, which is in the outer solar system. It's incredible.
1: See, it's interesting because a lot of the people here, their backgrounds are all in space science, but you come at this from the angle of robotics. How did you find yourself working on a mission for Titan?
4: So I've been working on these solid-state propelled robots using electro-hydrodynamic or electro-aerodynamic propulsors for about a decade. So these are tiny ion thrusters that can go on flying robots on Earth, and these work on Earth. But for about a decade, I've been confronting the fact that, you know, they're not very efficient on Earth. I've been walking around with this hammer, which is this really cool ion thruster, and I've just been trying to make robots, and it turns out that it's just not competitive with propeller-driven craft here. But a friend, actually, from grad school, who's now at JPL, emailed me randomly and said, "Hey, Dan, wouldn't your propulsors work really well on Titan?" I thought, well, what's Titan? And then I figured it out, and the back of the envelope math is quite striking. Just from data we know from Cassini, these will work spectacularly on Titan. So it's almost a dream. It's the perfect atmosphere in terms of pressure, density, and ion mobility driven by the low temperatures for these ion thrusters to really perform exceptionally. And they also solve some of their problems with cave exploration specifically. Yeah. So I don't know. I lucked into it is how I got into it.
1: What do you think we might be able to find out from exploring these types of caves?
4: Yeah, so caves are interesting. I mean, if you've been inside a cave, you can see defined stratification. That the layering process gives you a very clear way to visually observe history. You can see geological history, which is climate and chemically driven, so we can understand about the history of the moon. Inside of caves, you have an undisturbed environment, right, where these deposition processes have been happening over long periods of time. And you have just kind of the perfect area for steady, controlled visual observation of the unique climate on Titan. And we can do a lot of that with the same imaging techniques that have been pioneered for Earth-based research. So multispectral imaging will tell you a lot about that chemical composition.
1: Well, you've said a lot about, you know, tangentially what all of these things do, but if we fit it all together, what is SPARC?
4: Okay, SPARC is a meter or sub-meter scale aerobot, so it's a lighter-than-air vehicle platform with distributed propulsion across its surface, and the propulsors are not typical like propellers. They are these atmospheric ion thrusters, so they generate a plasma, which is ionized air. In this case, it would be the ambient Titan air. And then they accelerate ions out of that plasma. They collide with neutral molecules and entrain an airflow. So you can imagine that we're using the great atmosphere of Titan to our benefit in that it's very dense and heavy. So the ions are hitting a lot of molecules as they're getting dragged in that thruster. And we're getting very efficient airflow entrainment. So SPARC is using the high thrust to weight ratio of those actuators, using their solid state nature to overcome the fact that it's only 94 Kelvin on the surface. So your propellers will get stuck immediately. The metal will weld to itself. And we're using the distributed propulsion concept to overcome the challenge with exploring a cave. I mean, caves are complicated navigational environments. And on Titan, we expect them to be larger than on Earth, but not necessarily that much larger. Not like the lunar caves we heard about earlier. We need the ability to move quickly and nimbly out of the way of obstacles. A traditional airship can't do that, right? You can imagine like a blimp that they've investigated for Titan atmospheric investigations. So we need to add actuators to produce a fully actuated or holonomic control system. So it can float in any direction and redirect in place. So we can point our camera where it needs to be without bumping into a stalactite or something.
1: right now, I'm just going off of the concept imagery. This looks really interesting. So can you describe visually what this looks like, at least now in concept? I understand it probably could morph over time.
4: Yeah, sure. So imagine about, you know, a large beach ball, spherical floating object with terrestrially, we would hear nothing because these are silent solid state actuators and you don't see anything moving. So it's very striking when you see these on Earth. They float around and there's no visible mechanism. They look a lot like UFOs. I mean, you look at it, it strikes to the science fiction loving heart of most science people and space people. As you see, it's like, oh yeah, that's the future robot we were promised, right? These little orbs that float around. While we don't necessarily get a benefit from the silence on Titan, unless there's, you know, anything listening in the caves, there are translation paths for Earthbound robotics that matter still. I said that the efficiency is low on Earth, but with a lighter-than-air platform, it starts to become more possible to do something. You can imagine one of these floating in the corner of this room. You would not see why it's moving, and you wouldn't hear it. Whereas if a drone was flying around this room, we would all hear it, right? So, yeah.
1: Yeah, I don't know who out there is watching this as a Doctor Who fan. I immediately went to the Toclophane, which are literally floating orb creatures. Terrifying. The fact that we could possibly make anything like that is so sci-fi. I love it.
4: Yeah, and I've heard, Jedi lightsaber training tools, the Prometheus orb. So yeah, this is striking imagery that we see in popular culture. I think there's just something alluring about a mysterious floating sphere.
1: What kind of applications have you been trying to cram this into here on Earth since you've been trying for so long?
4: I mean, a lot of my research into these solid state propulsion mechanisms was motivated by the fact that I hate drones. I hate to listen to them. I do research using drones indoors in my lab at the University of Hawaii, and I hate it, right? The noise of a drone is uniquely stressful for a person, and that's been studied by NASA, actually. The stress that a flying drone induces is measurable and is comparable to like a jet flying over your head. You can't help but, oh, whoa. So it's obvious we need a solution for things like urban air mobility and package delivery terrestrially. Whether this is truly competitive will rely on breakthroughs in efficiency, because we're already lifetime limited with the drone. But I think that it's worth pursuing, because I view this psychological stress induced by the sound and also the fear of a propeller gouging out your eye is high enough where we need a new technology.
1: Yeah, well, there's nothing that we know of alive on Titan who could be terrified of a drone just yet. But you have pointed out something interesting, which is that if you have a drone or a rotorcraft or something like that, necessarily they're going to disturb the air around it. How would that impact our ability to study these karst?
4: One piece of this project is this idea that distributed propulsion can reduce the downwash in a cave. When we go into a cave on Titan, or even many caves on Earth, you find a fine layer of undisturbed dust. And we want to see the layering pattern of that dust, because that deposition process is driven by what happened over time. As soon as you go in there and you start blowing it everywhere, one, you can't see anything because there's dust everywhere, and two, you've disturbed the layering pattern. So if I distribute the actuation across multiple outlets, then I can decrease the distance from each outlet that the downwash is felt. So you imagine if I'm pointing one large jet right at the ground, like a space shuttle taking off, and all the dust flies everywhere. But if I distribute that across the perimeter, I might lose efficiency because I'm getting off-axis force vectors, but I'm distributing the disturbance and that's dissipating in the air faster. And this is very clear from first principles. And luckily, the efficiency of these actuators is so high on Titan, like 140 times less power for hover on Titan than on Earth. So we will have efficiency or power to burn on that distributed propulsion.
1: Titan is such a wonderful place to fly. I know all of us are looking forward to Dragonfly, right? Yeah. I mean, honestly, you could strap some wings to a human, have them flap around and just take right off. So you could do some amazing things with this. How large of a spherical object could you fly on Titan with this?
4: Yeah, I guess the question is how small is maybe, and that's driven by the science, right? I don't think the thrust and the power for the thrust will be the limiting factor. It'll be more, what do we need to carry to do the job we want to do in a cave? So if that's a UV, the hyperspectral imager, the illumination you need, that drives the mass budget. But we wanted to make it as small as possible, right? Because we don't know how narrow the cave access points will be. We don't know what's going to be inside the interior. If you've ever been caving, and sometimes you have to contort yourself into weird spots, so maybe you're not a person who likes that. But that's challenging when you're a large robot, especially if you have exposed moving parts. Ours should be nice and compact and have no moving parts that could potentially strike the wall. Potentially, we could bounce right off if, you know, forbid we do that, because it should be a pressurized, lighter-than-air platform.
1: Yeah, I've definitely had that nightmare, stuck in a lunar lava cave or something. But a part of the title of Spark is autonomous, right? Yes. And we're dealing with communication lag, but also in this case, we're dealing with trying to communicate with a craft that might be deep inside something underground. So what kind of autonomy are you building into Spark?
4: Right. Autonomy in comms denied environments, and caves are one of those, is very challenging. We know that on Earth, robotics has struggled to break into these subterranean environments, especially for long-term, complicated autonomous tests. We are studying the right way to do this. I mean, there are different mechanisms, different ways we could handle comms to a more high-compute vehicle. The navigation itself is relatively well understood. We can fly a drone in a cave here. We do that all the time with onboard visual odometry, LiDAR. We can do that. The problem is if we want to communicate data out, or if we need external control, even with the time lag to tighten, we need something that can hover in place, which is helped by the fact we're a lighter than air platform. So we only expend power to station keep. Imagine that balloon, it only needs to pulse its thrusters to stay in place. And maybe we're waiting for the next mission parameter from an earthbound controller. How do we get that signal back and forth? We could string fiber optic cable. We can have a relay system with multiple robots. We can physically go in and go leave whenever we want to send a message. I mean, we can conceive of lots of different concepts of operations here, but we need to study those as part of the phase one process.
1: Yeah. It might be one of those situations where, you know, it goes inside the cave, learns a little bit, comes out, humans communicate with it. Do you have any idea kind of how deep into these karsts that you could actually go with this technology? And that's mostly, I think, based on the communications issue.
4: Yeah, that's, well, maybe it'll be based on the power. And if we do onboard power, we might be limited by that, depending on how much it draws for the full autonomy package. I don't view the thrusters as being the limiting factor for power. It depends how much maneuvering we need to do inside the cave, because like I said, this is a lighter than air platform. So it should be low duty cycle, and that we don't need to continuously expend thrust power to stay aloft. But we might need to use them relatively often to get out of the way of obstacles. So there's too many unknowns to answer that. The dream is that we find a vast subsurface network of caves that go deep into Titan, where it starts getting warmer and we start seeing those ingredients for life and maybe liquid water super far down. You know, that's beyond the wildest dreams, but it's theoretically possible, especially with a hyper-efficient platform that can work for a long duration.
1: Yeah, I think a lot of people might be familiar with the fact that on the surface there's methane and ethane and lakes and rivers and rain, but underneath all of that, underneath the organic dunes, underneath the water ice, might be this subsurface layer of liquid water. And the fact that there are organics mixing with this on a world that's had a thick atmosphere for ages is just so exciting. What was it like learning and experiencing Titan from your perspective for the first time when your friend contacted you?
4: Yeah, well, it's honestly shocking. I still... You see a video like the Huygens probe and you almost don't believe it really happened, right? You're like, what? And it's the only landing we've made on a moon besides Earth. And it's the only landing of a spacecraft in the outer solar system. And you look at it, just incredible that there was video taken or pictures taken that you can stitch together. I don't know. It's remarkable. It's inspiring that that happened. And then you can potentially follow in those footsteps and do more exploration that can change the way we think about the universe. It's awesome.
1: Yeah, we definitely need to go explore more moons. Although I am super excited for the upcoming Martian Moon Explorer that's going to the moon Phobos soon. Look for that launch later this year. But we're not just talking about Titan potentially with this technology. There aren't that many worlds in our solar system that have a thick atmosphere, but there is one super notable exception, Venus. Could you fly this on our sister world?
4: Flying anything on Venus is a pain. In theory, the atmosphere is, you know, still conducive to it. But in practice, I think it would require a fundamentally different design than we might target for Titan. I would have to do more digging into the exact kind of atmospheric composition, ionization processes we expect to see. But we'd be really fighting like advanced dielectric breakdown, and high voltage components would, I don't know, struggle. It makes me nervous to think about the conditions on Venus. So I'll leave that to some of the, you know, Dave Bugby, people who are more accustomed to working at extreme temperatures. But maybe as a maneuvering system on board one of the higher altitude airships, that makes sense. And that's one of the things we pitched, where it's a little more friendly to technology we have now.
1: Yeah, the surface of Venus, absolutely terrifying. Only, you know, the Venera probes managed to make it down there and last to take photos. But there is this dream that perhaps humanity could live in the cloud tops of Venus someday, in those places where it's like just the right temperature. And interesting to think that maybe we could apply this kind of electrohydrodynamic propulsion in order to accomplish that.
4: Yeah, so you have nightmares about getting stuck in lunar caves and dreams of your Venus and your Venusian cities. Yep, exactly. So, I mean, it's always exciting to explore something that's fundamental. Propulsion is fundamental to how we can enable new missions. So if this proves to be truly useful on Titan, and it should be, there's a lot of science left to do on Titan. There's a lot left to do on Venus. So it will translate. I mean, the things we do to make this space ready do translate, even if cryogenically compatible is quite different than what we do to make it Venus compatible. I feel like I have hit on a new frontier of research, which is, you know, space applications of atmospheric ion thrusters. So I'm excited to do more and learn more.
1: Well, you're just starting out with phase one on this project. What are you guys going to be doing during this phase in order to see whether or not this is viable for a place like Titan?
4: So I have the ill-advised idea of doing hardware experiments with Titan analog conditions. I've been in this game long enough with these electrohydrodynamic propulsors to not trust first-order models or simple numerical models at all. And maybe I could, you know, convince one of the reviewers, but I feel like I need to convince myself that what we expect to happen at really low temperatures and high gas pressures will actually happen. So we will put these in an environmental test chamber. We will fill it with nitrogen, elevate the pressure, lower the temperature, and we'll just run these actuators. And I have expertise in building them, so it shouldn't be that hard. The platform design, it will be accomplished with my collaborators at JPL. So I have Ethan Shaler, Jacob Israelowitz at JPL, and familiar names to NIAC audience probably. And then Michael Malaska at Blue Marble Space, who's the Titan cave expert. So he's driving the science mission. JPL is driving largely the mission design, larger platform trade study, and I'll be handling the experimental characterization of actuators in Titan analog conditions and the downwash disturbance and maneuverability benefits of distributed propulsion. So I'll have a lot of balloons in my lab with ion thrusters strapped to them.
1: Have you considered collaborating with Johns Hopkins Applied Physics Lab, who built a Titan chamber essentially for the Dragonfly mission that's upcoming?
4: Yeah, I think that was in use and expensive with the NIAC phase one budgets, but that's something that we would pitch. I mean, phase two, we're not going to be able to reach 94 Kelvin for the test chamber in phase one. So in phase two, we'd probably accelerate to true Titan-like conditions and more maybe platform scale instead of a really small test chamber. And that's when we needed the expertise of collaborators like that. And that's 2028, so the timing might line up well.
1: That would be really exciting. I mean, it wasn't even in my brain that you could potentially try to work with the Dragonfly team on this. It would be so cool to have a pairing of something like that with Dragonfly, the way that we had Ingenuity with Perseverance. But we'll see where this goes. Maybe phase two, we can explore what that might look like.
4: Yep. Thanks.
3: We'll be right back with the rest of our coverage of NASA's Innovative Advanced Concept Symposium after this short break.
5: What if a salty, frozen lake in British Columbia holds the key to searching for life in other worlds? 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Thank you.
3: Our final conversation takes us once more underground. Dr. Gilly Allure is a physics lead at Stone Aerospace and the principal investigator for LUX, the Lunar Underground Explorer. She's joined by Stone Aerospace's founder, Dr. Bill Stone. He spent more time working from deep subterranean camps on Earth than anyone else. Together, they've designed a phase one concept for a laser-powered drone tethered by fiber optic cables. It could be the very first technology to enter and explore lunar lava tubes.
1: So you're Gilly Allure, right? And Bill Stone from Stone Aerospace Incorporated with a project called LUX, which is a lunar underground explorer, but enabled by fiber. Before we even get into how this works, I want to talk a little bit about lunar lava tubes and why you are interested in exploring these in the first place.
6: Lava tubes are incredibly interesting. Scientifically, we can learn a lot about lunar volcanism, the history of the moon and the Earth. They're also really interesting as future bases for humans or scientific outposts. The moon is a really harsh place. You know, we don't think about this, but it's bombarded by galactic cosmic radiation, micrometeorites, things that would kill humans, in hours. The lava tube is shielded from all that. So it's an ideal place for a base. It's an ideal place to do science in the future. And we like caves or terrestrial cave explorers. So we're excited about caves.
1: Yeah, we'll get into your exploration of caves in a little bit because, oh my gosh, you guys have been through some amazing experiences. But I think so many people that think about going to the moon envision this future where we're all living in lunar lava tubes potentially. But I don't know if they understand the scale of this kind of thing. So, for example, could you talk a little bit about Mare Tranquillitatis, which is near the Apollo 11 landing site? I say near, it's maybe about 250 kilometers or something. But what is the scale of that kind of structure on the moon?
6: It's huge. So the moon has less gravity than on Earth and no atmosphere. So that allows for really large cave formation from ancient lava flows. So what we know from remote sensing and also modeling of structural stability is that we are talking about like pancake size passages where the width is like a kilometer or more wide and the height is maybe 100 to 200 meters. And they can go on for tens or hundreds of kilometers.
1: That's kind of terrifying if you think about it. But maybe you guys don't think that's so terrifying because you've experienced deep caves. But in order to explore these places, we're going to have to be able to drop down in there, send information out. How are you guys proposing to do that with LUX?
7: Well, as you said, we've had a lot of experience with terrestrial cave exploration, and both on the human side and on the robotic side. And what we've concluded after looking at the topography and the morphology of these things, the only way you can really effectively do this is the way that we do underwater cave exploration on Earth, which is a flying vehicle. So basically a 6 degree of freedom drone, if you will. And you can't have a drone on the moon because there's no air. So you have to have a propulsively stabilized system to do that. But within that context, we know most of the things that we can do. The trick is trying to increase the range. So we're targeting kilometer plus penetrations into these things so you can really see what's there.
1: Man, I can't even imagine how cool that would be. We heard a story yesterday, and I believe the presentation was actually on Tuesday, about exploring these karst on Titan. So there are all these underground passages on so many worlds, but the moon proposes a really serious challenge because it has no atmosphere in order to do this. In order to send power and send data and make sure you can have propulsion in this area, you're proposing using fiber that runs to the actual LUX unit. How does that work?
6: So it does three things. So the first thing is it allows us to talk to the vehicle and to send data out from the vehicle to outside the cave and back to Earth. So this means that it's a one-way mission. The vehicle goes in and it constantly sends out data. And if anything happens, we have the data. The other thing we do is we send power over. So that can be used on the back end. So this is optical energy that's converted into electricity to power Luxa systems. And this is stuff that Stone Aerospace has been doing, and Bill can talk a lot more about that. But the trick is, the NIAC hard thing is we're going to use also use that thermal energy from the laser to boost the propulsion. So it's like, think of it as a way to get more mileage in your gas tank by just taking energy from the laser, which stays outside the cave, and sending it to the vehicle.
1: But where is the laser originating from?
6: So the laser is going to be on the surface outside the cave. It's either going to be on a lander or rover or possibly on a base if this is a far futuristic mission. We're thinking of all kinds of different mission scenarios, and we're doing a full mission CONOPS to look at maximizing our science and exploration objectives.
1: Well, she just mentioned it a second ago that Stone Aerospace has been applying these kinds of technologies to other things. What have you been using it for?
7: Mainly we use it for subsurface aquatic environments. So we've spun off a commercial company called Sunfish Inc. That does aqueduct inspection, harbor port pier inspections, karst aquifer inspections. There's a project going on to survey 100 kilometers of karst aquifers near Tallahassee, Florida right now. To talk to that vehicle, RF doesn't propagate through water. So we have a self-deploying fiber system on the vehicle that can go out as far as 8 kilometers from the base and send back 2 gigabit per second data link. So we get full 4K video coming back, even though it's as much as 8 kilometers underground.
1: See, I'm glad you mentioned that it's that long, because one of my first questions is that these lunar lava tubes, if you compare them to the volcanic caves we see on Earth, they can be up to 1,000 times larger than what we see here, which means that you're going to be trying to evaluate a subterranean area that is just so much larger. Does that pose problems?
6: Yeah, absolutely. For one thing, we need a LIDAR that has a very long range. And these things exist. You know, you can get an off-the-shelf LIDAR that has a 600-meter range. Yeah, if anything, it's kind of nice because it means that we hope that we're not going to have to wiggle through tight passages like we do on Earth. The bigger danger might be getting lost. And for that, you know, we're going to think very carefully about the autonomy and the routines and all the different instruments. One of the things that we're talking about is also equipping LUX with a radar. So if you stir up some dust, which we do expect to see in the entrance pit, you can use the radar to still figure out where you are and avoid obstacles.
1: Living in caves is one thing, but there's also what we can learn scientifically from the caves themselves. Do you worry that the propulsion systems disturbing the area might have any impact on the scientific value of that region?
6: So that's why we have a NIAC project about this in the first place. So we want to make sure that we don't damage the cave. And because we have a propulsive vehicle, we want to be very, very careful that the fuel or the propelled byproducts don't contaminate the cave and don't stir anything up. So we first thought of doing this with a cold gas nitrogen thruster, and that's just not, doesn't have enough energy to get us into the cave. So what the whole project is about is how to have a green propellant that's not going to muck up science objectives or put anything toxic in the cave, that can still allow the vehicle to explore up to 1 kilometer or more into the lava tube. So yes, we absolutely care about that.
1: I mean, conceivably, you might be the first people exploring an area that humans might call home on another world. What does that feel like to you guys?
7: Well, we do that as a matter of fact on expeditionary work here on Earth. Going where nobody has ever gone before is something we do regularly. But for this, the real thing that exists right now is this is a total unknown. You can't image this stuff from orbit, and you can't really easily do it even in an EVA suit because of the fact that there's a 160-meter drop, for example, into the Mare Tranquilitatis pit. So getting this geometric information is what allows us to do civil engineering thoughts about how would you turn that into a base. So, you know, do you need an elevator and a bridge to get down to the entrance? What kind of structures would you be able to put in there? Is the floor flat enough to put structures, or is it entirely jumbled until you get some distance inside? So the paradigm with this kind of stuff for cave exploration in general is you explore first, you map, and then you figure out what the science is behind that.
1: Well, of all the people on this planet, you're probably the person who would know the most about this because you spent more time in subterranean camps than any other human on Earth. Is that right?
7: Closing in on 1,200 days below 1,000 meters.
1: What is that like, and why are you so passionate about this kind of exploration?
7: It's the next best thing to being on the moon.
1: I could see that. But it's not just you, right? I haven't seen the documentary myself, but my understanding is that you both went to Sistema Cheve in Oaxaca, Mexico, and there's a National Geographic documentary called Explorers: The Deepest Cave about your adventures. What was that like?
6: We do it because we are excited about exploration and being the first people to be where no one has gone before. So that's why we do it. And caves are really the only place on Earth where you can go do that without knowing anything in advance.
1: After the experience of doing that, what do you think humanity is going to need to accomplish in order to actually live in these lunar lava tubes if we do it someday?
7: Well, the beauty of these things is that they are, for lack of a better word, benign compared to the surface of the moon in particular. Now, these exist on Mars as well, and the same logic applies to those as Gilly was mentioning before. The thing that most people don't think much about, and if you look at even the standard artistic renderings of the future lunar bases that are being, you know, given to the public, if you look at that, the first thing you have to think about is these are not designed for radiation shielding. And aside from solar events, constant galactic cosmic radiation is going to be a health hazard for anybody that doesn't have shielding. That shielding has to be more than 4 meters of regolith. Well, that's a lot of civil engineering. The alternative is if you can find a mass effective way of getting into these caves, now you have shielding not only from the radiation but also from micrometeorites, and you have thermal neutrality. You're looking at a range of probably minus 20 to minus 10 C, because caves are the average of the ambient temperature outside. So once you get into these things, you're basically home free. In fact, the other thing is, because the radiation is shielded, we're looking at not having to use as much rad hard gear on the Lux vehicle itself. Once you've transitioned from the lander into the cave, you're basically in a nice, safe environment. And so once it finally sets down, it's actually set up to be a scientific experiment base for long duration until the lander runs out of power.
1: I love this idea. I mean, we've seen some wonderful proposals over the years of like ways that you can live on the surface of the moon. Last year, we even had a proposal to blow giant bubbles made out of lunar regolith in order to live on the surface. But the radiation issue, plus meteorites coming in, there's so much that you have to deal with in order to survive there. So, it might just be me, but I do think most likely if we're going to survive in those spaces, other than building small lunar bases, it's probably going to be these caves. Do you agree?
6: Yeah, absolutely. And I'll also add that a lot of the technology that would be tested with the Lux mission would go towards enabling things that you would need for a base, like power, communications, which are out of line of sight, that's all things that you would need for the base itself as well. So we're kind of getting ready for that with the Lux mission, a little bit of a demonstrator of that technology, if you will.
1: Well, I know Stone Aerospace hasn't just worked on this, right? You've also worked on other things with NASA, you know, Antarctica, even Europa concepts. What has that been like?
7: We've done a lot of work on Europa missions, not so much on the lander, but what happens after a lander. And so it's split into two pieces. One is, how do you get through the ice? Those are called cryobots or ice melting robots. And then the other part is, if you get below the ice cap into the subsurface ocean, how do you expand your exploration radius to see if you can, for example, find a hydrothermal vent on the floor of the ocean, which is what a lot of people think might be the second origin of life in the solar system. You know, a lot of people think Mars may have had this, but Europa has liquid water, so does Enceladus. But if you want to get to those places, you have to do these two things. And getting through 24,000 meters of ice is no hat trick. So you're into power sources that are nuclear of one type or the other, whether it's radiothermal or whether it's microfission. And once you get through, you have to have a vehicle that is also going to be radioisotopically powered, an AUV, if you will. And solving that navigation problem below the ice, where there's no GPS, there's no radio signals, there's no communication from Earth to tell you what to do, that's where we've hung our hat for the last 23 years. We've built five generations of completely autonomous AUVs. We've built at least that many generations of different cryobots. And we're waiting for the opportunity to actually make that a flight mission.
1: Well, hopefully someday, right? But we're still a long ways from getting below the ice on Europa, unfortunately. I'm hoping I get to see it in my lifetime. What are you guys going to be doing in this phase in order to test that this is viable? Are you going to be going all the way up to building a practice version of LUX?
6: Building it would be phase two, or what we hope would be pre-phase A funding for a mission. Right now, we're looking at the feasibility. We've really shown preliminary feasibility. It's just a question now of what fuel do we use? What is our mission conops? What exactly are our first priority objectives? And right now, we're designing prototypes for power over fiber or laser-enhanced thrusters. And we're hoping that the next phase is when we start building and testing the actual LUX vehicle.
7: The core of the whole concept here for NIAC is whether you can increase the effectiveness of the fuel that you carry. So as Gilly was saying, you know, double or triple the gas mileage. And so we have a very high power industrial laser at our lab. And the trick is to see if we could show at scale, subscale, from what we're coming up with in the LUX scenario, to show that we can actually increase the ISP in various types of propellants. And then if it works at that, you can assume that it's going to linearly scale up to your 100 or 200 kilowatt power source.
1: Well, I hope this works out and we get to see you next year for phase two, because I would love to see what this thing looks like when it's finally built. And I really appreciate you guys joining us. I don't know. I have been so enamored with this new phase of where we're at in space exploration. And maybe it's just because I didn't get to see the moon landings when I was a kid. But all of this thought about the fact that we get to return there and potentially live there someday, and that this could be the starting point of a whole new age of human exploration across the solar system, is just so exciting.
6: I'm super excited too. Everything I've done in my life has been geared towards some form of exploration. I'm sure that's even more true for Bill. So obviously going into space, into the moon and beyond is what I think humanity should be doing and prioritizing.
3: Thank you to all of the researchers who shared their work at this year's NIAC Symposium. Be sure to join us next week for part two. We'll hear more from researchers working on solar sails, nuclear rocket engines, and oxygen production for Mars. If you want to see the full presentations for any of these fellows, I'm going to leave a link to the complete symposium webcast in the show notes. And if anything you've heard here today has sparked an idea of your own, we'll also leave information on how to apply to NIAC. Now, let's check in with Dr. Bruce Betts, our chief scientist at the Planetary Society, for What's Up. Hey, Bruce.
8: Hey, Sarah.
3: Man, every time I go to NIAC, I come back with so many cool stories, but I will not tell all those stories now. People have already heard several of them over the course of the show.
8: Well, then, thanks for that tease.
3: But yeah, I mean, we had this event. That was super fun. Another thing I want to remind people of, which we spoke about on the show a few weeks ago, is that this upcoming week, starting on Sunday, October 4th, is actually World Space Week, which is themed for rocketry. It's Rocket Revolution. So encourage people to do fun things for that. But also, the first day of World Space Week is the day of Saturn at opposition, which, for anyone who has a telescope who loves seeing Saturn, this is one of those days that I think people look forward to. So I thought we'd take a little moment. Let's talk about Saturn.
8: Saturn's cool. It has rings. You can see them in a telescope. And you know when a good time to do that is? Around opposition, or as I like to call it, opposition. But I don't know why. So basically, opposition is when, in this case, Saturn is on the opposite side of Earth from the Sun. And so it is in their mutual orbits, approximately the closest it gets during that time period. And is basically the closest. So therefore, it's also the largest. Therefore, it's also easier to see. And it has the wonderful side benefit of the fact that when it's at opposition, it is rising around sunset and setting around sunrise. And so it is up all night.
3: So
8: if you check it out in the evening or in the middle of the night or in the pre-dawn, you'll do better. You'll be looking through less atmospheric crud if you do it later in the evening. But you, in any case, you can see it. It'll be the best view in terms of distance. Now, it's not like Saturn is going to change from one night to the next. So if you're sorry, that was an incorrect statement. It changes from one night to the next, but it doesn't change a lot in terms of what you're going to see. So if you're cloudy on the 4th, you look on the 5th, you look on the 10th, you're still going to have a good shot at it. And the fun thing about Saturn, if you, and most of you probably experienced it, but if you haven't, even a small telescope with decent quality, Saturn will look tiny, but you will see the rings. And there's just something magical about seeing the rings from a billion and a half kilometers away, a billion miles away, through your little telescope or your big telescope. So check it out. It's yellowish, and it is bright, but not super bright, but it is one of the brightest objects in that area of the sky. And you will see it rising in the east and then moving across the sky and setting in the west, as things tend to do.
3: I'm also really glad that we're not in one of those years where we're completely edge on with the rings. Over the last few years, I mean, Saturn is always spectacular no matter what year you look at it. But whenever you're looking at it edge on, you don't get that nice, the beautiful view of the rings. And you don't get the view of the Cassini divide either. So I think this is going to be a good year to actually see this.
8: Yeah, so Saturn goes through periods where, just like Earth, Saturn is tilted compared to its orbit. And so there are times when the rings are completely edge on, in which case you are not going to see them at all. But then they start to open up, and this happens over many years. And so they're opening, in the process of opening now, but they're open enough that you should be able to see it. Maybe see, if you have a larger telescope, you might see the Cassini division, which is perceived from Earth anyway, a gap in the rings. A lot less stuff in there that appears and was named after that Cassini guy who did space astronomy stuff back in the space astronomy stuff early days. And yeah, I agree with you, although it's kind of wild to watch the rings disappear.
3: Oh, it is so true. Although not as much fun to show people at star parties and things.
8: Like, no, look, it's Saturn. It looks just like every other planet now.
3: Right? I mean, whenever people see the rings through the telescope, it's always like, how did you do that? Is there a picture at the end of the telescope? Like, people freak out. But when the rings aren't visible, that's a whole other level of freak out.
8: Who stole them?
3: Who stole the rings? The Grinch stole the rings.
8: It's a magic trick, but it takes a few years to really pull off nicely.
3: But yeah, good opportunity to go outside and look up at the sky and have a good thing to celebrate on the first day of World Space Week, which I will remind people is the largest space event in the world. So it's a wonderful time to connect with people, think about this moment in space history, and who knows, maybe build some fake rockets or real rockets.
8: Well, let's be careful out there.
3: Always.
8: We move on to
9: Random Space Fact. Rewind.
8: So Saturn, we talked about it. You know, Saturn and its rings would just about fit, and I've mentioned this before, but it's really cool, it would just about fit in between the Earth and the Moon. Plunk that baby in there with the rings, and it's about very approximately the same distance, the main rings.
3: I don't know if it says more about the rings or about the distance to the moon or all things at once. It's just, that's a lot of rings.
8: There you have it. The official quote. That's a lot of rings.
3: You heard it here.
8: Everybody go out there, look up the night sky and think about the rings you own and how many it would take to fit between Earth and the moon. Thank you. Good night.
3: We've reached the end of this week's episode of Planetary Radio, but we'll be back next week with more space science and exploration. 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
1: The loved ones we call the dead depart from us and for a while are absent. And then, as if called back by our love, they come near us again. They enter our dreams. We feel that they have been near us when we have not thought of them. They are simply here, simply waiting, while we are distracted among our obligations. At last, it comes to us. They live now in the permanent world. We are the absent ones.
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3: Welcome to the Ralph Nader Radio Hour. My name is Steve Scrovan, along with my co-host, David Feldman. Hello, David.
4: Hello, Steve.
3: And our trusty producer, Hannah Feldman. 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
3: And the man of the hour, Ralph Nader. Welcome back, Ralph.
6: Welcome back. Thank you all for helping us produce a great show, and I hope our listeners will get more radio stations picking it up.
3: A couple of weeks ago, we lost an important American novelist, poet, essayist, environmental activist, cultural critic, and farmer, Wendell Berry, who died at the age of 92. Through his writing and his activism, Berry celebrated the relationship between people and the land through agriculture and criticized the ways that industrialized agriculture severs those ties. To help us celebrate his life and explore his legacy today, we'll speak to his daughter, Mary Berry, who is executive director of the Berry Center. She established the nonprofit Berry Center in 2011 in Newcastle, Kentucky, to serve as a repository for the study of small farm agriculture and to preserve and share the work of her father and the extended Berry family. Then, with the midterm elections fast approaching, Ralph, in the second half of the program, wants to turn you into a smart voter, a voter who is not so easily flattered, fooled, or flummoxed. And to close out the show, Ralph has some choice words about the U.S. Chamber of Commerce's so-called Free Enterprise Express. As always, somewhere in the middle, we'll check in with our relentless corporate crime reporter, Russell Mokyber. But first, the life and legacy of Wendell Berry. David?
4: Mary Berry is executive director of the Berry Center, a nonprofit organization dedicated to bringing focus, knowledge, and cohesion to the work of changing our ruinous industrial agricultural system into a system and culture that uses nature as the standard, accepts no permanent damage to the ecosphere, and takes into consideration human health in local communities. Welcome to the Ralph Nader Radio Hour, Mary Berry.
1: Thank you.
6: Welcome indeed, Mary. I read the long obituary on your dad a few days ago in the New York Times, and I noticed that that was all they wrote about him, whereas they've written 20 articles or more on the late Dolly Parton, who hails from the area of the country that your father worked in for so many years. And so I want our listeners to understand the importance of your father's writings and activities in his working farm there, and the Berry Center that you have helped establish to carry on his legacy in Newcastle, Kentucky. So his writings have been compared to the writings of Thoreau and Thomas Jefferson. And he once said in a story about him, quote, "You know, if you subtracted the Gospels and the Constitution and the Declaration of Independence from my work, there wouldn't be very much left," end quote. A real original mind. His critique of corporate free trade globally was totally devastating, and I'm going to give some of his observations on that in a few minutes. So with that background, tell us what you'd like our listeners to know about Wendell Berry and about the Berry Center.
1: Well, I'll start with what I know because I'm his daughter that other people don't know. He was a kind, generous, hilarious, warm father, grandfather. I wrote an introduction for him a couple of years ago when I introduced him at the Land Institute in Salina, Kansas, and said he and my mother had never disappointed me. I won't say that they could say the same thing, but I will say that they never disappointed me or, for that matter, anybody else, I don't think. Daddy lived the way he thought one would or should live. He used to say to people when they, I don't know, it was kind of

0: congratulated him for coming home to Kentucky to live and to farm as if that was some kind of sacrifice, he would say, "I just did what I wanted to do." So he was an exceptional person, an extraordinary person, and he's left an absence that is going to be keenly felt for quite some time. But he told me many times in the last year or so, the day after I die, you go back to work. You're doing the work that's got to be done. And that's what I did. I'll have to say I was a little late, but I did show up at work. So he was just a lovely man. He and my mother had a wonderful life together. And I'm happy to say that he was at home when he died. He'd had, up to that point, a very good day. So it all went as it should, I think.
1: Well, you know, Mary Berry, he was really the spokesperson for small farmers. He would say, quote, "How do we become a culture that supports good farming and land use?" End quote. Or, quote, "What will it take for farmers to be able to afford to farm well?" Question mark. End quote. And he practiced what he preached, and he preached what he practiced. That is really a cardinal theme of his life, and why so many people read some of his 50 books, which dealt with farming, dealt with the economy, dealt with culture, history, and he was also a poet. We're going to hear from you on one of his poems that you've selected. So yes. Tell us about the Berry Center, because very few civic leaders like Wendell Berry ever get a center. But you have Ralph Waldo Emerson House in Massachusetts, and you have Eugene Debs House in Indiana. But tell us about the Berry Center and how people can connect with it.
0: I went to my father, I think around 2009, in the place that he wrote for 60 plus years. And I had a list of things that I was concerned about. Maybe I should preface this with the fact that I came home to live and to farm in 1981. And I followed in my father's footsteps in just coming home. I just wanted to come home. I never have wanted to live anyplace but the place I live now. So I've been farming. I was a full-time farmer until I started the Berry Center in 2011. You may know, Ralph, something about the tobacco culture in Kentucky. We had a tobacco economy here. My father's father, John Berry Sr., wrote the legislation that made it federal law, a Depression-era program that protected small farmers in Kentucky in the 8-state Burley Belt. That program protected small farmers. Tobacco, of course, became a problem, but let me just be quick to add that, for one thing, the tobacco companies always hated the program because it made them pay farmers fairly, and also to say that the program itself protected a good diversified farm economy. When that program began, well, we knew it was threatened and that it would end, it became the immediate concern of a lot of people, myself included, to save 85,000 small family farms in Kentucky. We worked hard. We worked very hard to try to shift farmers to food production and so on. I can tell you that we failed. I've kept farming. My husband's a full-time farmer. But we have, since the end of the tobacco program, lost 15,000 farms in Kentucky. And we've lost the rural culture. And we've lost the rural culture that sustained good life here and good land use. So in about 2009, as I said before, that program had been gone 5 years and things were falling apart here. I mean, the little towns were and are dead or dying. Things began to fall apart that I expected, but also some things that I didn't expect. And without an economic backstop, people begin to fall apart. It takes a lot to hold culture together. It takes a lot to hold people together. So I took a list to my father and said, we've got to work on these things, the miseducation of farmers, access to capital, terrible land use. We've got to study the tobacco program. And this is not about tobacco. This is about the principles of a program that protected farmers. And he said, well, it sounds like you're starting a center. Well, I hadn't thought about starting a center, but at that point, I thought, okay, maybe I'm starting a center. 2 years later, the Berry Center opened in Newcastle, Kentucky. We opened, our first day was in my grandfather's law office, which is about a block from where I'm sitting now. We quickly outgrew that. We now have quite a campus and a 200-acre farm. and four principal programs, at, well, really five now, that we're working on daily here.
1: It's become a principal destination for historians, researchers, students, and agrarian leaders seeking information and history from all over the world. Isn't that true?
0: Yes. I don't know what I thought I was getting into. I just wanted to work on the problems. And I wasn't in love with running a nonprofit. I hadn't even thought about it. But I couldn't see any other way to go to work. So to your point about what the New York Times does or doesn't do, the day after we opened in off the town square in Newcastle, a tiny town, tourists from Japan showed up at the front door. And it's been there ever since. So, you know, after my father died, this is a little bit off the subject that we're talking about, but after my father died, the outpouring of, I'll use the word love for him and for his work was just completely overwhelming and really lovely. He wouldn't have believed it. And then he would have discounted it and not allowed anybody to talk about it. He's meant a lot to a lot of people, and thank goodness he has, because he's talking sense in a world full of nonsense. Anyway, back to the center. I believe that to change our problem of industrial agriculture, which is a problem of industrialism itself, it's going to take people working in particular places, people who love those places, and working from the ground up. That is an acknowledgement, I think, of how much we need to do. We have 3/4 of 1% farming in this country now. And for so many people worried about all the problems of our time and have forgotten about a lot of problems of our time, people worried about climate change and so on. I often wonder, Ralph, what happened to the worry about nuclear war? And we have faddish problems. Not that climate change isn't a big problem, but what our problem is industrialism. And I think most of our problems start with industrialism, and if we'll deal with good land use in this country, we'd solve a lot of them. So we just started in Henry County, Kentucky, on the things that I thought we could do. We could bring a better economy to our very good livestock farmers. We could keep cattle out of feedlots. We could work on a culture that would support this work. We could have reading programs, the reading programs my daughter started, to celebrate rural culture. We could educate young farmers, which we're doing. We could save my father's, my grandfather's, and my uncle's papers so that people could study them. That's where we started. And I'm proud of the center. I'm proud of the people who work here. And I'm proud that we've stuck to what we need to do. Now, it has to be funded, so that's a big part of my work. But I think we're doing good work here. And Daddy said to me in the last couple of months, he said, when I think about the state of this country right now, I just quickly think about the work of the Berry Center and comfort myself.
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0: Well, they can look up the Berry Center online. It's just theberrycenter.org. We have a website. We have all of the things that people younger than I am know how to put together so we could be accessed. I don't know how you all accessed us, but I expect it was along those lines. So I'd look us up. 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I do a lot of traveling and speaking. I'm glad to, not all the time, but often I am glad to go places and visit and speak about the work we do, the work my family's done. 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
1: Well, you're creating quite a local center there. You have a neighboring agrarian culture center. You have a bookstore. You have opportunities for people to learn about your agricultural programs. I want to give people a flavor of how beautifully your father wrote before you recite one of his poems. In a writing that he called The Idea of a Local Economy, he showed what the costs were that escape traditional economists for this so-called free trade globally, or global free trade, or what I call corporate-managed free trade. And yeah, he did it in reverse. He basically said, if you support this kind of global free trade, to buy low and sell high in the world at large, to use his words, then here are the assumptions you're accepting. One, that stable and preserving relationships among people, places, and things do not matter and are of no worth. Two, that cultures and religions have no legitimate practical or economic concerns. Three, that there is no conflict between, quote, the free market, quote, and political freedom, and no connection between political democracy and economic democracy. Four, that there could be no conflict between economic advantage and economic justice. Five, that there is no conflict between greed and ecological or bodily health. Six, that there's no conflict between self-interest and public service. Seven, that the loss or destruction of the capacity anywhere to produce necessary goods doesn't matter, involves no cost. Eight, that it's all right for a nation or a region's subsistence to be foreign-based, dependent on long-distance transport, and entirely controlled by corporations. Nine, that therefore, wars over commodities, our recent Gulf War, for example, are legitimate and permanent economic functions. And then he has one that says, 11, that it's all right for poor people in poor countries to work at poor wages to produce goods for export to affluent people in rich countries. 12, that there is no danger and no cost in the proliferation of exotic pests, weeds, and diseases that accompany international trade and that increase with the volume of trade. And it just goes on and on. I remember taking my course on economics at Princeton. We studied Ricardo and the theory of comparative advantage. And not a single one of these was considered. It was all considered in terms of currency, dollars, profits, not these tremendous costs that he listed. And he wrote this about 2001 or 2002, I recall. So, listeners, you get the flavor of his original fundamental thinking here. He is not possessed by the ideology of commercialism uber alles, profit at any cost, or relinquishing our human autonomy and freedom to corporate control, corporate coercion, corporate crime, corporate supremacy over our government, and the creation of what we can now call the corporate fascist state. So with that oration, Mary, forgive me, do you want to recite a poem by your dad?
0: Well, you're being so generous to me to say that I'm going to recite it. I appreciate you thinking that I have all these poems memorized. I wish I did. I'm going to read you one of the last poems he wrote. We read it at his funeral service. It's called The Loved Ones. The loved ones we call the dead depart from us and for a while are absent. And then, as if called back by our love, they come near us again. They enter our dreams. We feel that they have been near us when we have not thought of them. They are simply here, simply waiting, while we are distracted among our obligations. At last, it comes to us. They live now in the permanent world. We are the absent ones.
1: See the depth of that? That's just so beautiful. It's not that he wasn't recognized. He received 30 awards from this country and around the world. But, you know, he didn't get anywhere near the attention that his friend, I'm sure, Dolly Parton, received.
0: Well, it's I don't know that they were friends. I expect Daddy would have liked to have been a friend. I don't know. When I was a little girl, he had a tape in his truck of one of her records, and I remember looking at the cover. I was too little to have heard of her, I think, and being just shocked that Daddy had a picture of that woman in his truck. So, unknown to Dolly Parton.
1: Well, we're talking now with Mary Berry, who directs the Berry Center in Newcastle, Kentucky. And Berry, by the way, listeners, is spelled B-E-R-R-Y. 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
3: Mary, tell us about your experience farming, what your farm is like, what you grow, and how do you survive in this industrialized era of big agriculture?
0: Well, we survived because we started a long time ago. I started farming with dairy and tobacco and subsistence farming. That's in the early 1980s. As time went on, we began to change our farming, knowing that tobacco would be ending, and we knew we would quit growing it when the program no longer protected the price. Let me say just quickly so people aren't confused, it was never a subsidy. It was a price support, meaning that very important word parity was achieved for farmers for once and for a while. Over the years, we started entrepreneurial businesses on the farm. We had the first organic beef herd in the state. We raised organic vegetables for sale. We raised pastured poultry and processed them in what had been the milk house of our dairy, and on and on. I mean, we did everything we could think to do to keep farming, and we did keep farming. My husband started the first CSA in Kentucky in 1990. But as I've gotten older and noticed more, I see that we benefited from being first adopters. My husband had a 100-person waiting list for his CSA the entire 15 years he ran it. We had one article in the newspaper about doing pastured poultry in the once great Courier Journal that is the Louisville paper. One article sold chickens for us for the next 10 years. I mean, there were people concerned about their food and they were looking for places to connect with, and we were there. One of the reasons I started the Berry Center is because I saw the local food movement as a failure. And I began to understand that we could not just have entrepreneurial farming or industrial farming with nothing in the middle. We were going to have to try to put something in the middle that would take care of marketing and pricing and so on for farmers, so they didn't have to do it all. I loved farming. I now am a full-time executive director of the Berry Center. I say to my husband sometimes, now that I'm a white-collar worker, I can only help him on occasion and probably on a weekend. But I loved farming, and I have, in my lifetime, the chance that young people could buy a farm, pay for it, and live from farming has lived and died. And I'm getting older, but I'm not 500 years old. So it's just incredible how quickly the industrialization of agriculture has just taken over. The tobacco program and my grandfather's work kept it at bay in the 8-state Burley Belt for a while. We lasted longer than the Corn Belt and so on. But since the end of it, as I said earlier, we have just begun to just come apart. And we've lost just thousands of farmers. And I do want to say this about my father's work. I think one of the things that makes my father's work singular is that he never talked about the land without talking about the people. Talking about the people, talking about the land, the two never separated. And so at this point, when we're talking about changing our agriculture from the toxic erosive, at least in this, in our part of the country, the corn and soybean agriculture, and the CAFO chicken, confinement animal factory operations, we've lost the people. It's going to take a long time to get the people back who know how to use land well, to live from it, and to improve it. That is our work. It is amazing how few people think of that and how few people think about the actual numbers of what's actually happened. So one of my challenges is, first of all, to convince people that because they go to a farmer's market, and please do, and the farmers there seem happy, that there has been a change in the countryside that just simply hasn't happened. So this is going to be long-term work. We've got a lot of work to do. My father in West Jackson wrote something called the 50-year farm bill and took it around Washington partly to just get people to see that we need to think long-term. We need to think about policies that will connect to good things that are happening on the ground and stop just dealing with the terrible symptoms of our awful economy, but begin to change it.
1: One of the more ominous recent trends is that these corporations and these super rich are buying up huge tracts of land all over the country. One of them owns more land than two Rhode Islands, and that's going to be a big issue when the recovery and the return to the land comes, as many of us hope it will, with people and small farmers, that the concentration of land ownership is now nationwide, and we have to pay attention to it.
0: And the billionaires don't know what to do with it. So They don't have the slightest idea. Daddy kept a little notebook in his pocket that had statistics like that. He knew exactly how many acres of land Bill Gates owned, and he kept it updated in his shirt pocket.
1: Let's go to David.
4: Mary, what do you think is the connection? What have you found to be the connection between the task of farming and the task of writing? How does the task of writing make you a better farmer and the task of farming a better writer?
0: Well, I don't think it necessarily does for everybody. I don't think good farmers need to also be writers. It might help some writers to farm. I don't know. There are a lot of more writers than there are farmers. For Daddy, that's a hard question to answer. Daddy was a passionate farmer, and he was raised by passionate farmers, and he loved it. And he said once that if he had stayed in New York City, where he was as a young man, a young writer, he would have continued to write about farming and so on for the rest of his life, he thought. He just thought that was true. But he said eventually it would have become a lie. So I hate nostalgia. I think it's very useful to learn from the past. I do not think it's very useful to romanticize and get all, I don't know, sentimental about the past. And Daddy didn't do that because it was not just a subject. It was his life. It was the life he was born to and he chose. So I think for Daddy, it was essential because he loved to do both. As he said, he loved his work, maybe not every day, but almost every day. And in the summer, when it was hot outside, he would write in the afternoon and work outside in the morning when it was cooler. He would flip that in the winter. So it added up to a meaningful, happy life. The extraordinary person in all that, I think, is my mother, and I shouldn't leave her out of this. Daddy came home to live and to farm. My mother, who was born in the Bay Area, grew up in Mill Valley in California. My mother made a home. She took very seriously the poet Gary Snyder's line that says, you can make a home, just stay somewhere. So together, they were just an extraordinary couple. Worked together, an extraordinary partnership.
1: Let's go to Hannah.
5: Mary, reading up on your center, I saw that it's not just about the work and legacy inspired by your father's work, but also his father and his brother. Is that right? And you seem to have a lot of Barrys working alongside you at the centers. Can you tell us a bit about that broader Barry family work that you all are doing?
0: Well, the work, the public work, starts in 1908. I won't back you up that far for too long. But in my father's essay, It All Turns on Affection, which is the Jefferson lecture that he gave in 2012, I think, it tells the story of my great-grandfather going to Louisville to sell his tobacco crop and coming home without a dime. After he'd paid the warehouse fees, he had nothing left. So I commend that story to you. Also, the novel Mars Catlett is that story. My grandfather would say to us when I was a little girl growing up here, he would say, I thought then, if I can do something about this, I will. He would tell us about farmers leaving warehouses with tears running down their faces because they got nothing for a year's work. So my grandfather was the principal author of, as I said earlier, the legislation that made the Burley Tobacco Cooperative and the legislation law. It was a Depression era program, a late one, and it worked for the place and the people for 60 plus years. It's one of the things on my list that I said to Dad, we need to study, not forget about. So my father would say that his father did the important work, which was to put a stable economy under good land use, and that he and his brother John just took it up, and now the Barry Center has taken it up. So that's a short piece there. I am the eighth generation to live and to farm in Henry County. My children are the ninth. So we've been here a while, but it was 1908 that the public work started. My daughter, Virginia Barry Aguilar, works at the center with me. She runs our bookstore and our agrarian culture center and a lot of other things. We have a Kentucky Arts and Letters Day that celebrates the great writing that Kentucky is well known for and continues. This will be the first year without my father. And on and on. I mean, we do a lot here. I have two other dogs, both of whom are working hard at other things, but they're all around here. We're all still here.
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1: Well, before we conclude, Mary Berry, tell our listeners again, not only how they can contact the Berry Center, but what are some of the prominent things on the website?
0: Just Google theberrycenter.org in Henry County, Kentucky, or just Kentucky. There is a Berry Center in Texas that seems to not have anything to do with us. It seems to be a large stadium or something. Don't get confused. You can find out about our four programs on our website, the work we do with farmers. That program is called Our Home Place Meat. And we are using the principles of protecting farmers from overproduction in order to maintain parity and working directly with young farmers in Henry County. We have the Farm and Forest Institute, which is our education program. We teach the skills on our 200-acre farm that farmers need to make a living. My husband says, you need to teach people how to use their heads before they use money. And that is part of what we're teaching. We also teach the great agrarian canon that my father belongs to. So I think that's very important too. I grew up in a farm culture. Young people who want to farm now have less help than I had, certainly. And writers like my father and others are helpful to them. And they need to know what these people have written.
1: For people who live in towns, Mary, and are interested in backyard vegetable gardens, do you have anything for them at the Berry Center?
0: That is not a focus of ours, because I think if people want help with their backyard garden, there's help all around. We've tried to fit ourselves into the place where there was no help. We're interested in farming in the middle. Of course, subsistence farming is important. People ought to have gardens in their backyards, but there's a lot of help for that. We can certainly give you a lot of support and cheerlead your effort to raise your own vegetables, but there's a lot of that. There's not much. My farmer husband says farmers are just cut off from the information they need the most. They're hearing from land-grant universities, the Farm Bureau, and industrial agriculture corporations. That's where most of the information's coming from, people who want to sell them something. So we're working on farm culture here.
1: Well, we're out of time. We've been talking with Mary Berry, Executive Director of the Berry Center, spelled B-E-R-R-Y. And thank you very much for coming on, Mary. And I hope our listeners will engage in a significant feedback so they can educate themselves and see how they can support efforts such as yours at the Berry Center out of Newcastle, Kentucky.
0: Thank you very much, Ralph.
3: 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When we come back, Ralph is going to help us become smart voters. But first, let's check in with our corporate crime reporter, Russell Mokyber.
6: From the National Press Building in Washington, D.C., this is your Corporate Crime Reporter Morning Minute for Friday, September 25, 2026. I'm Russell Mokyber. July 2026 was the worst month on record for Tesla driver-assisted crashes. Tesla reported 236 of them to federal regulators, the most it has ever filed in a single month. Four of those crashes killed someone. That's according to a report from Electrek. In every one, Tesla's own data says autopilot or full self-driving was engaged, and in every one, the public was never told the system was involved. Under a 2021 NHTSA standing general order, automakers must report crashes where a level 2 driver assist system was engaged within 30 seconds of impact. Tesla's monthly count has climbed all year from 135 in March to 207 in May to 209 in June. July's 236 is a new high. For the Corporate Crime Reporter, I'm Russell Mokyber.
3: Thank you, Russell. Welcome back to the Ralph Nader Radio Hour. I'm Steve Scrovan, along with David Feldman, Hannah, and Ralph. So, Ralph, with the midterm elections fast approaching, you have some ideas about how our listeners can be smart voters. You want to start talking about that?
1: Yeah. Well, you know, we hear the phrase, a smart business person, a smart athlete, a smart teacher, a smart artist. We very rarely hear the phrase smart voter, and it's fundamental to our democracy, obviously. And we hope to have a good discussion and get a good feedback and do it in two installments, the first one now. And get the thoughts of you, Steve, David, and Hannah at the beginning. But I'd just like to put forth the introduction here. And I'm just reading a short paragraph from my book, Civic Self-Respect, and also my book, Let's Start the Revolution for a Country That Works for Us. It also has a lot of information on voting smart or being a super voter. So let me just introduce this discussion, which is so timely, relevant, important, and affects probably everybody in our audience. So here goes. Ever hear of the expressions the smart voter or the conscious voter? Probably not. Most voters, alas, are anything but. There are ideological voters, impulsively emotional voters, one-issue voters, voters who align with a party based on their shared ethnic background, voters who align with the party favored by the previous generations of their families, their gender voters, race voters, geographical voters, and mad-as-hell voters. All these voters set themselves up for manipulation and control by pandering politicians who have uncanny antenna on how best to flatter, fool, and flummox them. If you are in any of these above voter categories, you may be in sync with a slice of the candidate you voted for, but you'll be on the losing end of the politician's performance and agenda once they're elected. Let's face it. Politicians spend a lot more time figuring out how to sell themselves to you than you do figuring out how you can wisely say, quote, no sale, end quote. And to be sure, voters are deprived of having more than just two choices on the ballot, aside from the Republican and Democratic duopoly that often backs the same corporate interests, end quote. That's from my book, Civic Self-Respect. Now, I'm going to start this, listeners, by asking Steve, David, and Hannah their thoughts on a smart voter, how to become a smart voter, what the challenges are, whatever it's on their minds. Let's start with Steve.
3: Well, Ralph, for me, I know when I'm voting and trying to figure out not only who to vote for, but out here in California, we have referendums, which are even more complicated because the sales pitches, pro and con, are very hard to decipher. But I think a lot of us, like you say, we vote tribally. We kind of depend on our friends and people who have maybe a particular niche with either an issue or a candidate to sort of guide us. I mean, on the federal level, for me, it's very easy. I'm going to vote for somebody who is for Medicare for all, who is for abolishing ICE, for instance, for tick down maybe three or four issues that are sort of deal breakers for me. And that's how I sort of determine on that level. As far as the referendums stuff goes, if you're in a state that has referendums, it's much more difficult because you have all of these ads on television and they are all misnamed. You know, they're all very positive. For instance, right now going on, we have just a relentless barrage of ads that are against the one-time wealth tax and how it's going to destroy California. And I don't see anything opposing that. But what I try to do is I try to look at, okay, who's funding this? Because a friend of mine said to me a long time ago, he said, if you want to know what a politician stands for, find out who's paying him. And so this is the same with these referendums. Who's paying for this and whose ox is getting gored, so to speak, and kind of base it on, oh, you know, if the oligarchs are supporting this, I'm probably against it. That's kind of my technique.
1: Well, you know, one point I've learned about voters is if they're a single issue voter, they're more subject to manipulation, and politicians love single issue voters. The more issues they put before a politician, the more power they have over the politician, the less ability the politician has to exploit a low expectation level surrounding one issue. It comes down to raising expectation levels. If you ask the MAGA supporters, what's your expectation for a president? Chances are they'd be very few and very, very emotional. or ideological. And politicians love to control and corral and narrow expectation levels that favor them. The way to fight back is to have numerous issues and hold these politicians to the broader expectation that involves the delegation of our sovereign power under we the people to these politicians. That's what makes us a republic. We delegate the power through elections to national, state, and local elected politicians. So let's go to David. What are your thoughts, David, on smart voting?
4: I'm a class reductionist, I guess. Everything comes down to money. That the one thing the people I've worked for over the decades never want to talk to me about is money. We're family, that you're going to grow here on the job. It's your birthday. We just spent $100 on a cake, but we don't have money to give you a bonus. I think the answer is money, money, money. And if everybody only talked about redistribution of wealth, which the wealthy do all the time, if the 99% would just talk about money and ask candidates, what's in it for me? If people learned how to the budgeting process in Washington, D.C., and only talked about money, we'd all be smart voters.
1: Well, to go down a little further on the time scale, it's a pretty good idea if our students were given civic skill and civic involvement in civic history in their classes. Civics has almost disappeared in favor of looking at computer screens, as we know, at a very young elementary school age, one might add. So being a smart voter is an endless discussion. It's fertile. It's imaginative. It's historical. It's educational. And certainly thorough civic education that goes from history, knowledge, theory, to actual experience in the community under the guidance of responsible adults is a factor.
4: Ralph, can I ask you a question?
1: Yeah.
4: Thank you. When you first came into the national consciousness, you were a consumer advocate. So did you make that choice because you realized that money, that you have a civic responsibility to spend your money wisely? Were you reducing things down to money in some ways?
1: Well, the reason why I was a consumer advocate started with auto safety and, you know, my study at Harvard Law School on unsafe designs of automobiles. But then I realized that it was basically a universal appeal. I mean, everybody's a shopper. You don't divide people by liberal, conservative, red state, blue state, Republican, Democrat. And I always wanted the advance of justice to have a universal appeal. First of all, it's more likely to succeed that way. And that's why I broadened out the consumer issue. It didn't just deal with money. It dealt with health. It dealt with safety. I mean, you can't roll everything into money. You can say to people, you know, you may be poor, but you deserve health care. You deserve a safe car. And if you reduce everything to money, you tend to roam in the corporation's commercial arena too much. So you want to broaden out the quality of an economy, not just its economic quantity, in order to have more elbow grease against these corporatists who think everything is money and everything is commercial values over everything else. Anna?
5: Yeah, I have three strategies that I rely on. One of them, David, I know you've used to prepare for election day. You ask me what I'm doing. I remember during the last mayoral election, you asked me how I was ranking people.
4: Because I grew up, my parents used to say, what's Ralph Nader telling us to do? When he sent out a voter guide.
5: Yeah, but I think asking other people, I think you want to project confidence. You want to act like, you know, oh, I made up my own mind. But other people think differently. Other perspectives are important because we're not just voting for ourselves. We're voting for our fellow communities as well. And talking to people outside of our demographics, other generations, friends who have different concerns. That's something I like to do because as much as I trust my own judgment, there are limits to that. And so I think talking to friends, family, coworkers, just getting more data from the people in our lives, that is something I think is useful.
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1: And he took a page right out of my book, The Civic Self-Respect. I have on page 74, quote, "One way for you to become a smarter voter is to talk about voting with your friends, coworkers, neighbors, and relatives. In a way, it's like a hobby where you become more skilled by discussing it with other hobbyists." And I give an example. That is very important. It also leads to collective action, that your group can do what you cannot do by yourself. There's wonderful techniques, you know. Here's a real stopper. When you hear a bloviating politician on the election trail in their community and they make a certain assertion, that they're increasing deceptions and lies, and Trump, of course, is the world champion. But you go up to a politician and you say, "I just heard what you said. I have two questions. What's the evidence for what you're asserting? And what's the legal authority for getting it across?" And suddenly the politician is caught up short and says to herself or himself, "You know, these people are smarter than I'm holding them out to be."
5: Ralph, something else I also, another strategy I like to use is follow the money. I think it's evergreen advice. But the other thing that I experienced was admitting I was wrong about a candidate in a primary. I saw someone I thought I liked. I volunteered to canvass with her. And then when I was doing research on the other primary candidates, I realized I actually much preferred another candidate. And so getting into a campaign and talking to people involved in the campaign as a volunteer gave me more information about what they really meant by all of it, and then prompted me to learn more about the other options. And I did a volunteering for a different primary candidate. So that's something else. Like, volunteering doesn't have to mean committing to voting for a particular candidate. It's a good way of getting a bit more insight into whether they mean what they're claiming as candidates.
1: And of course, the more you go into becoming a smart voter, you might want to start a smart voter club in your community and start thinking about power. The ancient Roman lawyer Marcus Cicero once defined freedom as participation in power. Isn't that a wonderful phrase? Freedom is participation in power. And once you get into it, you might want to volunteer as a precinct worker on election day. And then you might get more excited. And you might want to run for local elective office. There are tens of thousands of local offices, and often there's nobody to challenge the incumbent. There's very little interest. So one thing leads to another, and it spells democratic engagement for a more just society. I want to leave our listeners with one thing. If you are supporting a candidate, and the candidate has shortcomings in terms of reaching the voters, you can suggest what we call poll yourself, people, poll yourself. And you give them a sheet of paper the size of a book sheet of paper. On one side, the candidate lists the positions that the candidate wants to advance in the campaign, the reforms, the agenda. And there are two columns. So the person picks it up, the potential voter, looks at it. And the two columns have check yes or check no. So obviously the candidate is going to have the kind of popular agenda. So let's say the voter checks yes for all of them, turns the sheet around, and the same issues are parallel to two columns. One, the candidate's name, no or yes, and the other is the opponent's name, and then under it, no or yes. And lo and behold, the voter sees that the candidate agrees with the voter and the opponent disagrees with the voter. So it's a way of saying to the voters, poll yourself and see where you come out. Now, obviously, it's one-sided, but the point is, these are legitimate issues. They're not phony issues. And it gets the voter asking himself or herself, you know, this guy, Joe Schmo, he's against what I believe in. And this other guy, I like what he's doing because I've already expressed my agreement with him before I even learned where he stood. So that's written up in Let's Start the Revolution, and there's a two-sided voter's guide, so to speak, published right in the book itself. It's just staggering how little interest, once you farm out your campaign to these corporate consultants, how little self-identified initiative by the candidate and the campaign managers around the candidate. It's never written about, I have failed completely in getting the Washington Post and Times to dig into the corporate campaign racket that both parties farm out their campaigns to and get charged huge fees. And one side effect, by the way, is the corporate consultant wants more TV ads because the consultant, the media consultant, gets 15% commission. So not as interested as the ground game in the neighborhoods, having meetings, get out the vote, transportation, what's called the ground game to get out the vote. They don't get a commission on that. So there's a bias in how they direct the expenditure of campaign money. So let's end on this note. Think about what we discussed, listeners, and give us your ideas. See how the media can start covering these issues and make the election something of major educational motivation, as well as the quest for justice. Because in the final analysis, you know, when governments fail and they give up to corporate domination, the responsibility in the final analysis goes all the way down to the voters. They're the only ones who can save the country. And that's too perfect for the menace that is digging deep roots out of the Trumpian corrupt White House dictatorship.
5: Ralph, I'd love to hear from listeners about what they do to be a smart voter. They could send in their tips.
1: Let's talk about, in terms of being a smart voter, Steve, talk a little bit more about the 27 states that have direct democracy. That is, they have the initiative where the voters can bypass the legislature and vote in their own laws.
3: It's a difficult thing, the initiative process, in my experience out here, Ralph. And one of the techniques I do use is to look at the bottom of the page or the bottom of the TV screen, find out who is supporting it. And a lot of them give themselves deceptive names. You have to sort of dig into that. But that will tell you a whole lot about whether this initiative is something you should support or not, is what groups, if you can decipher the deceptive names, are supporting it and which groups aren't.
1: That's right.
3: So that's your action item. We're going to be checking the feedback section of RalphNaderRadioHour.com. Let us know how you are a smart voter, and we'll talk about your ideas on our next program.
1: Remember, one thing smart voters do is get their friends and neighbors and others to become smart voters. So think going outside your own identity and spreading the word.
7: Stand up, stand up.
3: Ralph, in light of our discussion about being a smart voter, you wanted to talk about an article you read in the Washington Post about something the U.S. Chamber of Commerce is doing, which is called the Free Enterprise Express. Can you explain what that is?
1: It's a bus tour funded by the U.S. Chamber of Commerce, which has never rejected a corporate criminal membership in its history. It's going to go into 30 states, help elect Republicans, and it's going to, quote, stamp out socialism, according to the headline in the Washington Post on September 20th. And, of course, my answer is, where is the corporate crime bus? Where is the corporate crime bus to show people how runaway corporations escaping the rule of law and accountability have never had more power over their lives than the lives of their children? In the year 2000, Business Week magazine had a poll where over 70% of the people answered the following question, yes, do corporations have too much control over your lives? And that's 26 years ago. You can imagine how much more power through the internet and now AI and more control over government and more money in campaigns from these company PACs that are secret, how much more control and that over 70% would be probably likely over 80%. So whenever the Chamber of Commerce does something like this, there should be a counterbus, which of course would get a lot of coverage because it's riding on the tail of a heavily promoted corporate bus. The other thing I would say to this bus about stamping out socialism is to ask them the question, well, tell me, do you want to repeal public schools? You want to repeal public roads? You want to repeal public forests? You want to repeal Medicare? You want to repeal Social Security? You want to repeal Medicaid? You want to repeal food stamps for 70 million people who are not getting enough food because they're too poor? Do you want to repeal Head Start, which even Republicans in the Congress supported? You want to repeal Meals on Wheels? Do you want to repeal the work by the Pentagon that developed three anti-malarial drugs during the Vietnam War, when malaria was the second leading cause of hospitalization for U.S. soldiers, and the Pentagon asked the drug companies to develop anti-malarial vaccines, and they said, get lost, there's no profit in a one-time vaccine shot. So they set up their own drug company in Walter Reed Army Hospital and Bethesda Naval Hospital. You want to get rid of that too? Public libraries, public drinking water departments, and public fire departments. Imagine private fire departments not going to put out a fire because the owner of the building is late on the dues. So our country has always had a mixed economy, private enterprise and public enterprise. And public so-called democratic socialism enabled the growth of these corporations, all kinds of free research and development that they never wanted to do, coming out of the federal government, NIH, NASA, the Pentagon, led to these huge industries out in Silicon Valley and elsewhere. So we need to take on this nonsense, this ideological general attack, because you know and I know they would never urge the repeal of what I just mentioned, because it would knock the bottom out of the economy that has made their companies so prosperous and so government-guaranteed capitalism, so to speak. They know where their bread's buttered on, and they should be ashamed of themselves for trying to exploit people who are now getting ready to vote in a very tumultuous election.
3: Well, on that fiery note, that's our show. 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
9: 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This is Local with Carly. And the first song I have for you tonight is Good Feelings by High Crime. This is a new single that is going to be releasing next week, Tuesday, September 29th. Once again, Good Feelings by High Crime. Thanks so much for tuning in and supporting your local music scene.

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This is Local with Carly. That last song was a remix of the song Marca del Sol by Lucha Luna. The remix was by Cero 39. Before that was Unraveled by Society of the Silver Cross. And before that, Creator Kid by King Black Acid. Up next is Indications by The Marrying Type.

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1: 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This is Local with Carly. That last song was Monsters in the Bed by The Sirens, and before that was LA Abrasion by Mallard. Up next, I have a segment of the show dedicated to the Forbidden Feline Festival. I will play a little blurb about the festival here upcoming next, brought to you by those members of Trash Panda Go Kart. And yeah, so if you are interested, this festival will be this upcoming Sunday, or if it is Sunday today as you are listening. And yeah, stay tuned for some sneak peeks of those who are playing at that festival, a couple of the artists. And thanks so much for tuning in and supporting local.
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0: You are listening to 107.3 KBFG LP Seattle. This is Local with Carly. Those last songs that I played for the Forbidden Feline Festival lineup, partially not everybody that is going to be playing at that festival was in the show today, but those songs were Swords by Phonix, Servant of the Lady Lion by Skullcat, Relentlessly Relatable by Peg, Interchangeable by Star Matriarch, You Wanna Ride by Lichen Hearts, Maybe Don't by Trash Panda Go Kart, and Dream Number 3 by Student Nurse. Thank you so much for tuning in and supporting your local music scene. As always, if you are an artist and you would like to submit your music to me, please do so. I am always looking for new music to put on the show. My email is onaircarly, C-A-R-L-Y, at gmail.com. Thanks so much for tuning in, and I'll catch you next week.
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We started out with Donovan, Cosmic Wheels, followed by Baris Moncho, Gulme Ha Gulme. Some Andalou rock for you tonight. And Throbbing Gristle, Still Walking, is what we just heard. You are still listening to the Not Just Noise show. Coming up next, Sonic Youth, No Way.

Laibach recorded live at the Limelight in New York City, Illumination. Previous to that, Throbbing Gristle, Convincing People. And before that, Sonic Youth from The Eternal, No Way. You are still listening to the Not Just Noise Show. Coming up, Sun Ra and his orchestra, Ra to the Rescue. Do not adjust your radio.

You probably figured out that was some more Laibach live at the Limelight. Transnational is the name of the song. Maybe it's a misprint for transnational. And before that, Come, and the track is called Sex. Come, Sex. And the Sun Ra and His Orchestra track before that. We're getting into the home stretch here of the Not Just Noise Show. I'm your host, DJ D Program. Coming up next, Sonic Youth, Thunderclap for Bobby Pinn.

0: play. 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Space is the place. Space is the place. Space is the place. Space is the place.
1: Space is the place.
0: Space is the place.
1: Space is the place.
0: Space is the place. Space is the place. 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

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Hey, hey, hey, you can walk on Jupiter. 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

Some rock and his band from outer space have entertained you here. Sun Ra and his band from outer space.

Space is the Place, another one from Sun Ra and his orchestra. We're just about at the finish line for the Not Just Noise show this week. The Not Just Noise show is broadcast on this station, KBFG FM 107.3, Friday nights from 8 to 9. I'm your host, DJ D Program. We'll finish off with some food for thought for everybody. This live track from Sonic Youth, Confusion is Next. 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

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Welcome to another edition of The Secret Word. The Secret Word is lake. I'm your host, Eric Moose. Here's Antony and the Johnsons, The Lake.

Birds of Tokyo, The Lake. Next up, Bembeya Jazz National from the Xylophone years, Alelake.

electricity in your house wants to sing, Neil Lake. The Orb Weavers are going to see us out of this section of The Secret Word with Blue Lake from their album Deep Leads. See you after the break.

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Thanks for being here. We appreciate you. Oh, let's start up the secret word again. The secret word is lake. I'm your host, Eric Mose. Here's Tchaikovsky's Swan Lake, Act 2, Number 3, The Dance of the Swans.

John Lydon and his band Public Image Limited, Swan Lake. Good contrast to another Swan Lake. Next up is the Parlatones with Down by the Lake from Journey Through the Shadows.

Broderick, Tule Lake in Northern California. Next up, it's the Paul Winter Consort, The Lake, from an album called Earthbeat.

0: of The Secret Word with your host, Eric Moose. That's me. The secret word was lake. Go jump in a lake sometime. Emerson, Lake, and Palmer are going to see us out. Here's Lucky Man.
1: He had white horses

0: 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Yeah, on Dayton Avenue at the downhill side of the Finney Neighborhood Association. 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

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This week on Radio Localized, we are listening to recent music from Vancouver, BC, just north of the Washington border. And that, our first tune was a band called Young Liars from their 2012 album Homesick Future. We heard Great Green Light. Next up, the Courtneys from their 2017 album Lost Boys. This is the title track, in reference to the 1987 teen vampire movie of the same name.

0: That was De Calm from their 2021 album Rental Shop Dark. We heard Discourse. De Calm is a minimalist post-punk band who describe themselves as blending elements of goth rock, dark wave, and post-punk to create a haunting and evocative sound. Before that, also from 2021, we heard Tough Age from the album Pizza Punks. We heard Giuseppe Pizzeria. Before that, from just last year, 2025, we heard The Houseplants with Dreams of Falling from their album Into Equilibrium. And then at the top of that set was The Courtneys with Lost Boys from 2017.
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0: 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Moving right along from a couple years ago, from 2024, this is Fool Spring by the Sylvia Platters from their album Fool Spring.

was first approached about joining the Strata Council in the spring. The old council president, T, had just sold his place and seemed glad to wash his hands of the title. I didn't think much of it at first. I was glad to be involved. How hard could it be? Attend a few meetings, eat a few donuts, make sure the dryer vents stay clear. Besides, I had a few opinions on short-term rentals in the building, and I'd rather be burdened with responsibility than victimized by a lack of agency. The first hint that everything would not be as straightforward as I thought came when I received an email from the incoming president, D. Her tone suggested a long-sufferingness, the kind of loathsome disregard of decorum that comes only from having already seen it desecrated by a legacy of blame-ducking Lambos. Her casual use of words like unfuck, as in, I'm tired of always having to unfuck the garbage room, caught me totally off guard. What rope must this woman be at the end up to speak in such terms in a reply-all email to a bunch of potluck organizers? Then I started to see it. Courtyard corridors sullied by the accumulation of months of detritus. An old sock lying on the ground outside Unit 211 for weeks. The incapability of my neighbors to put the right motherfucking recycling in the right motherfucking bin. What I previously thought of as a community of autonomous adults now appeared to be the gated playground of a misfit band of lost boys. And I was among their guileless chaperones, a terminally uncool pamphleteer on garbage and etiquette. One day in the fall, there was another bulletin in the inbox from Dean. The subject line ominously read, Hostile Architecture. It seemed our besotted building appeared not only to suffer threats from within, but from the whimsy of external hostility as well. D, up to her neck in broken lucky bottles and discarded syringes, finally had enough of another 3 a.m. podcast aficionado fucked on K, unintentionally serenading her through her bedroom window about the implications of the Mayans inventing cryptocurrencies 16 centuries before Satoshi Nakamoto. In D's estimation, there was only one solution, hostile architecture. We're talking about bird spikes on the side of the building. We're talking about a speaker hissing day and night the unsettling din of 20 hertz subaudible brown noise. We're talking about double locks and double doors at every entry point. A bulwark against squatting in place against the driving rain or shooting up in front of an outswinging door. We're talking about indigo lights that make it impossible to find a bane. We're talking about painting a giant yellow exclamation mark on the side of the building that says, Our lives might be much easier than yours, but real people live here, and respect is respect.

to change a light bulb. And you can hire a guy to come and power wash the stairs. But other problems? I don't know. I don't know if any of us can give the go-ahead to hostile architecture. But then again, no one really seems that opposed.

From the top of that set, we heard the Sylvia Platters with Fool's Spring from the album of the same name, followed by a trio of post-punkers who describes themselves as clamorous post-punk. We heard Aversions with the song Hostile Architecture from their album You Wanted the Bike. And then from 2022, we heard the artist Actors from their album Reanimated. The tune was called Post-Traumatic Love. And then finally, from Momi Fortuna, from their 2021 album Hexennacht, we heard Suspiria. Next up, this is Apollo Ghosts from the 2019 album Living Memory. This is Western Red Cedar.

an artist who calls themselves Art Deco from the 2021 album In Standard Definition. That was the title track. Before that, we heard Palm Haze with the song Rev Blue from the album of the same name. And at the top of that set, Apollo Ghosts doing Western Red Cedar from their album Living Memory. And now we have come to the end of our show. And wrapping up our journey into recent music from Vancouver, BC, we're going to hear the band Broken Islands. According to their Bandcamp, the Broken Islands are a Vancouver, Canada-based sextet who meld elements of ambient pop, shoegaze, post-rock, post-punk, trip-hop, and dark wave to create their own distinct sound. With crashing guitars and delicate-sounding keyboards weaving around swooning, siren-like vocals, the band's songs can sound at times like an otherworldly sonic experience. See if you agree. This is from their 2017 album Wars. This is Till I Sleep on Radio Localized with your host Bix Gomez, 107.3 FM KBFG in Seattle. Thanks so much for listening, and I'll see you next time.

Welcome to Puget Sounds here on KBFG LP Seattle. I'm your host DJ Brew, and I often play very varied programs with contrasting stuff. Today we're going to do the opposite, saying that all is of one piece. It's going to be Claude Debussy done jazz style. So right now we're hearing in the background Richard Stoltzman, great clarinetist from 1986, and La Fille aux Cheveux de Lynn, the girl with the flaxen hair. Stay tuned and it'll be harmonious and wonderful.

Jacques Lussier Trio did a whole album in 2000, all on music of Debussy, done jazz style. And that was L'Île Joyeuse with Benoît Dunoyer de Seyounzac on bass, André Arpino on drums. Prior to that, Bella Fleck and Edgar Meyer, a couple of Americans, you know, Bella Fleck on banjo even. Covering from Children's Corner, Debussy's Dr. Gradus ad Parnassum. And we began with the great Richard Stoltzman. And from Begin Sweet World, Preludes, Book One, The Girl with the Flaxen Hair. Let's move on with someone whose name I can pronounce pretty easily. Jerry Mulligan's Sextet from 1956. And they actually covered Debussy with La Plus Que Lente, or Very Slow. This includes John Eardley on trumpet, Bob Brookmeyer valve trombone, Zoot Sims tenor sax, Jerry Mulligan baritone, Bill Crow bass, Dave Bailey drums. And after that piece, we'll even hear some Tomita, a synthesizer pioneer from Japan from 1973, and Snowflakes Are Dancing. But I trust they're not currently. Let's listen.

the great alto saxophonist Phil Woods. That album, Images, won a Grammy Award for Best Large Jazz Ensemble way back in 1976. And that was Claire de Lune. I think Michel Legrand helped him arrange that piece. Prior to that, Aseo Tomita from Japan, recorded in 1973-74, Snowflakes Are Dancing. And we began with another Debussy piece, La Pluie Caillente, with Jerry Mulligan's Sextet from 1956. So, okay, coming up in my old Debussy jazz show, I've got my one vocal this hour. This is Ella Fitzgerald with My Reverie from 1961. Funny titled album, Clap Hands, Here Comes Charlie. This is all on KBFG LP Seattle.

pianist Fred Hirsch from an album called The French Connection with guest artist James Newton's Haunting Flute and Joey Barron on drums with Prelude from Sweet Bergamasque. Previous to that, The Hot Club of San Francisco from 2008 and Six Epigraphs Antiques number 5 Pour l'Egyptien, the Egyptian. And we began with Ella Fitzgerald and My Reverie, the jazz quartet led by Lou Levy. All right, so now, I just want to tell you that, so Debussy, I always pronounce him wrong, but I think he's like, you know, early 20th century French composer, pioneered Impressionism, and I think it's very conducive to jazz borrowing and taking it different places, but I think it's lovely, and I shouldn't tell you this, but it is the music that I listen to when I have a cold. When I'm feeling down or sick, this will cure you, right? Okay. So next I've got something, my only piece that's not actually by the French composer, but this is a TV theme. It's in the style of Claude Debussy. And I'm just going to let you guess. We'll tell you afterwards, but see if you can guess. And this is quite a contrast. Check it out.

right, getting a little funky. That was from Prelude, the 8th studio album by Brazilian keyboardist Yumir Deodato, released in 1973. On the CTI label, even. Let's see, guitarist John Tropia on 3 tracks, bassist Ron Carter and Stanley Clark, and Billy Cobham on drums. Prelude to the Afternoon of a Faun. I'm sure you recognize that. Prior to that, something that maybe was not jazz, but it did have this jazz saxophonist, Branford Marsalis, doing Gollywog's Cakewalk from Children's Corner Suite with the Orpheus Chamber Orchestra in 2000. We began with, actually, before that was another CTI, Hubert Laws doing a multi-tracked Syrinx. That's a Desert Island Disc. Really lovely piece. Doing the solo flute by Debussy. And could you guess the first piece we played? That was in the style of Claude Debussy, but that was Joanne Turovsky on harp from an album called Mozart TV, and that actually was the theme song to Bewitched. All right, so we're going to finish off. Well, right now you're hearing in the background, Reprise, a splash of Debussy from DJ Food on the Kaleidoscope album, electronica dance music from 2000. But now let's go out with one of my heroes who just passed away. I did a whole show on him just last weekend. But this is Sonny Rollins, also doing My Reverie. So thanks for listening. I hope you enjoyed. And yes, Claude Debussy, Jun Jazz. Check it out. Oh, and this has been KPFG LP Seattle, and I've been DJ Boo. Cheers.

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Today, forget it. Tomorrow is nada. The present is right here through the breath. Watch it. Atheist Jesus piece hanging on a cross. We sit and discuss God on lawn chairs about how we got here, what it is, what it isn't. Fate versus faith, scrimmaging with coincidence. Leave out the marketing, hold up on the business end, focus on the genuine and

put here to do something before I'm lying in that casket. I'd be lying on the beat if I said I didn't know what that is. The world's a stage and we play a character. I found him. It took me 20-something years and a bunch of sound checks. I'm not gonna be content till I find gratitude, regardless of my sales or the record deals that they're handing you. If the next generation takes the legacy and samples you, we'll have a bunch of MP3s and Miss

Heard from the guts, the glory, just a person on a porch putting it all into recording. Many in my past and many that came before me, I just keep walking my path and blessed to share my story.

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0: I was president, you know, you mattered a lot more.
1: George Bush doesn't care about black people.
2: That's not the only thing Ellen brought up. Remember this? President Bush's unforgettable battle with a poncho.
3: I like George Bush now, is what I'm trying to say.
2: You had a little bit of problem. The poncho was a problem. It seemed. Had you put one on?
4: Fellowships.
2: Is that the first time?
5: Yeah.
2: It's first time getting a poncho.
5: Like it, that's what she
3: I like George Bush. That's what I'm trying to say.
2: I feel like. I feel like it runs in the family.
3: I like George Bush. That's what I'm trying to say.
6: Inspiration to apply decisive force.

0: My fellow citizens, the dangers to our country and the world.
1: I'd like George Bush to know what I'm trying to say.
0: We'll pass through this time of peril and carry on the work of peace.
1: I'd like George Bush to know what I'm trying to say.
0: Our freedom. We will bring freedom to others.
1: And we will like George Bush to know what I'm trying to say.
0: God bless our country and all who defend it.
1: I like George Bush now, is what I'm trying to say.

like ridiculous to me. It's 2017 that this stuff still goes on. The fact that racism exists, sexism exists, the way that we just treat people in general. Like, how are we not there yet? How have we come so far yet? We're so

You know, you didn't have to do any of this stuff for me. But you know, it's been a long time. It's been many years. And here I am right now, standing in this booth recording this stuff. Everything I wanted to do, I did. My dreams are reality. My life is unbelievable. This is something you dreamed. Now it's something I live. Wish me the best. Wish me the best.

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1: Yep.
2: You're going to get sued for that.
0: Dingo.
2: Checking in.
1: You're
2: supposed to say prison.
1: Prison.
0: Dingo the dude.
2: What? Who else?
1: I'm trying to be nice and loud.
0: Whatchamacallit, the wonder. Woman. And Pigeon the person.
2: Careful. Oh, that's nice. It's a nice compliment. It's the nicest thing you could think to say about me.
1: Pigeon the pretty.
0: The pretty.
2: Thanks.
1: Pigeon
0: the pretty person.
1: Pigeon the perfect.
2: All right. Enough of that. Stop talking about me. Too much.
0: Enough about me.
2: Enough about me.
1: And DJ PJ.
0: Say less.
1: The dog.
2: What?
1: DJ the pickle pie.
0: The dog.
2: So pickle pie.
1: It has to start with D. Because DJ PJ.
2: Disc jockey pickle juice.
3: No, DJ PJ pickle juice. DJ PJ the disc jockey pickle juice.
0: Thank you.
2: Well, now that we've all been introduced... Yeah. Welcome to the show, everybody.
0: That's all we got.
2: And yeah, back to the music. Ooh.
0: How's
2: that
0: your day going,
2: gross.
0: Good?
1: Pretty slay.
0: Slay.
1: It's been great.
0: That's what the kids are saying.
1: No, that's just me.
0: Just you.
2: Oh, you are the only person who says slay? Maybe anymore.
0: The only one left.
1: Yeah.
2: Just kidding. You're on the cutting edge. You're
1: moving
2: good.
1: On.
2: Mm-hmm. Moving on.
0: I think it's really slay that you...
2: That was brand new.
0: Still say slay.
2: Big Thief. You heard it here first.
1: Ooh.
2: Breaking music. They sent it straight
1: breaking
2: to us.
1: News.
2: Straight to us.
3: Bob Farden.
2: I smelled really bad.
0: I'll never forget.
3: Standing right there.
0: I'll never forget going to Target and going down one of the aisles, and there was a woman in the aisle talking to another woman, and she was like, with a straight face, she was like, "This product slaps."
2: And it was toothpaste. I've heard this story.
0: This toothpaste slaps.
1: Okay.
2: You were so excited about that?
0: I'd never heard it in public.
2: Like in a serious...
0: In like a
2: like
0: Target.
2: A non-ironic
0: and it wasn't ironic at all.
2: My students used to say that a lot. Oops. Never mind, I made that up.
0: This toothpaste Mike slaps.
2: Sure. All right,
1: let's do the business.
0: Anyway.
2: This show slaps. You're too slow. Okay
1: You're listening to KZAX LPFM 94.9 Bellingham, Washington. You probably couldn't hear that, but you could also be listening. You could also be listening to KWBA 88.1 Eugene, Oregon College Radio. Or you could be listening to KOCR Oak Ridge 91.5.
0: Great job, guys.
2: Ooh, that really...
0: That was beautiful.
2: I met the letter of the law.
1: It was...
2: Not the spirit.
1: Joyful.
0: It had the spirit.
2: Sounded like Tilly over there.

0: Maybe we should do a little local Bellingham shout out to
1: whatchamacallit. I'm Bob in disguise.
0: Radio. Wait, you're Bob?
1: Yeah.
0: Whoa. We try to keep our identities secret.
2: Origin story.
1: Sorry.
0: Oh my god. Anyway, I was gonna say Radio Forever in August. Two DJ family members have art pieces up at Makeshift. So that's going to be fun. Check it out.
1: Very fun.
0: If we'll you are so inclined. Yes, and we'll be there standing by them.
2: Trying to sell them.
0: And you'll have to interact with us. Just kidding. You have to meet Bob.
2: Taking pictures of everybody who looks at
0: for the Instagram.
2: For the Instagram.
0: And to shout out on this show. If you want a shout out, come wave to us on our Instagram, Wild Rumpus Radio, and we'll next time say hello to you personally. Yeah.
2: Or happy birthday.
0: Whether it's your birthday or not. Actually, we should. I have an idea for a new segment.
2: Birthdays?
0: Birthdays.
2: List of birthdays?
0: What? Yeah.
2: We could be like, isn't there a guy on TV that used to do that?
0: Yeah, when we were like kids.
2: Yeah, who was that?
0: I don't know.
2: Yeah.
0: Johnny Carson or something.
2: I want to say Bob Turk, but I think that was like a Maryland thing.
0: I've never heard of that person.
2: Bob Turk.
0: I bet Uncle Spike will know.
2: Shout out Bob Turk. Uncle
0: Shout
2: Spike
0: out to
2: has.
0: Uncle Spike. you East Coasters.
2: Yeah.
0: All right. Should we play some more music?
3: Yeah.
0: All right.
2: All right. On with the show.

0: Hey guys, welcome back to the Wild Rumpus. Come on over. Come sit by the fire.
1: Turn on your mics.
2: Hello.
0: Hello. Gather round.
1: Oh my God.
0: Bob's back. Bob's Burgers.
3: Did you miss him?
0: Do you have something in your mouth?
3: No.
1: Oh my gosh. Just your tongue?
2: No perfect meow for us today.
1: Okay, well, that last song was our own beloved David Champlin.
0: Yay.
2: I recognize him.
1: You recognize him?
0: Good.
1: I'm proud to hear that.
2: Like the voice.
1: I'm always like sometimes, oh, I'm not doing a good job, even though I have this radio show and I'm forcing my children to listen to music.
3: No.
1: Oh, you're doing it willingly?
2: Yeah.
1: Tell me more.
2: Yeah.
1: What's your favorite band right now?
3: The Algorithm.
0: Nice. Good answer.
1: Shout out to the local greats.
0: The late, yes. Not
1: you can,
0: late.
1: You can catch them at the Family Fest, Maple Falls, coming soon to Sunnyland.
0: Yeah, come down to Maple Falls.
1: Yeah. You're the one who brought up algorithms.
0: We'll play a song just
2: for
0: you.
2: You're the one who
1: we're
2: said
1: just
2: that
1: fans,
2: you were Bob.
1: Unrelated.
3: Sorry.
1: Bob's blowing it. What about you, Dingo?
2: What about me?
3: That's Melissa.
1: What's your favorite music right now?
2: Jessica. My favorite.
3: Melissa, Jessica, same thing.
2: My favorite music right now.
0: Taylor Swift.
2: No. My favorite music. I don't know. I just like music. I like upbeat music. Just like the music I listen to pump me up for sports. The music that I listen to for sports.
1: Jock jams, aka.
2: Not really jock jams, though, because whenever I look up jock jams, I don't like any of them.
1: Are you all ready for this? Dun dun dun. Okay.
2: Yeah.
3: Yeah.
1: Okay. Let's change the subject.
3: I felt my teeth on the mic.
4: Trying to make this work for you guys.
1: All right.
2: So.
0: All right.
2: What
0: so
2: we play?
1: Well, like we said, we played some Devin. We played some Jenks. Jackson and the Jenks.
3: Yeah.
1: Some Jankson.
3: Yeah.
0: It was janky.
1: Bellingham's going to be janky pretty soon. It's going to be fun.
0: Yeah.
1: Colonel Bruce and the Aquarium Rescue Unit.
0: Funky.
1: Want to speak to? No.
2: Wait.
1: Kurt Vile and Big Thief. And that Big Thief was
2: Big
1: brand
2: Thief.
1: New. At the top of the hour.
2: Thief.
1: Oh.
0: Is that your favorite song right now?
3: I'm
1: going to
3: keep on
1: my head with
3: SOP.
1: Oh my God. That song's got some staying power around here.
0: Yeah.
2: Yeah.
0: I feel like we just heard it recently.
1: All right. Well, anything else?
0: Came back.
3: Never forget to eat pizza. Also, don't forget it's my birthday.
1: Oh, happy birthday, Bob. I forgot.
3: Yeah.
2: Is it actually Bob's birthday?
3: Yeah.
2: Okay.
1: All right. We'll play something special for you, Bob.
0: All right, this was for you, Bob.
3: Thank you.

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1: Bye.
2: Bye.
3: Sorry about that. Bye.
2: Sorry. Sorry about that.
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5: I went to Europe for the first time in 2021, November, went in London. 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
5: You're listening to Away with Words, the show about language and how we use it. I'm Grant Barrett.
6: And I'm Martha Barnett. I want to recommend a book that's been around for a few years, but I never tire of going back to it. It's called The Public Library, A Photographic Essay, and it's a celebration of America's public libraries. It features 150 gorgeous photos by Robert Dawson, and it also has essays contributed by Bill Moyers, Ann Patchett, Anne Lamott, and others. But, Grant, my favorite line in the whole book is from Barbara Kingsolver. In her essay, she writes about how her local librarian helped her catch the scent of a world beyond anything she'd ever imagined. And she says getting to read about other people's lives snapped her out of her surly adolescence. And she writes, "I'm of a fearsome mind to throw my arms around every living librarian who crosses my path on behalf of the souls they never knew they saved."
5: Oh, I love that. A fearsome mind to throw my arms around librarians. And it helps that one of them is my mother-in-law, who is a lovely woman.
6: Oh, yeah?
5: Yeah, she's a great librarian. And she worked for years at a great library in Grinnell, Iowa.
6: No kidding.
5: When you first started talking, Martha, I thought you were going to say, there's a building that I keep going back to, and it's the public library, because that's true for me and my family. When we travel, not only do we go to museums and parks and zoos, we also often go to libraries, sometimes just in between other appointments, just to see what they are. And sometimes they're ordinary buildings, sometimes they're amazing, but sometimes they're astonishingly wonderful, with little exhibits in the foyer of local art mm-hmm. and local authors. And sometimes the children's reading areas are so adorable. They're with so much care taken, and little crafts that the kids have done with whoever is in charge of the area. And they have such personality, and it's a great way to get a read on a community and a town mm-hmm. that sometimes you don't get even at the local museum.
6: Well, if you'd like to share a story of a librarian who's made a difference for you, or a library that's made a difference for you, give us a call, 877-929-9673, or send us an email. The address is words@waywardradio.org.
5: Hello, you have a way with words.
7: Hey, this is Todd from Western Kentucky.
5: Hello, Todd from Western Kentucky. What's up?
7: Hey, I have a couple of phrases. Quick backstory, growing up in the South. Learning how to drive and having fun, spinning the car around in the gravel or out in the field. We called that cutting donuts. And anyone you ask is going to tell you that. Hey, what do you call that? Oh, we call it cutting donuts. So in the early to mid 80s, I was able to take a trip out to Wessington Springs, South Dakota, pheasant hunting with a friend. And just in conversation out there one evening, We had a Suburban we were driving around in, and one of the locals said, we need to go spin some cookies. And my friend and I had no idea what they were talking about, and we couldn't understand.
8: Spin some cookies.
7: They kept on spinning cookies. And so the short of it was, finally, we said, oh, you mean cutting donuts? And they were like, what do you mean cutting donuts? And so we finally figured it out that, you know, in our part of the United States, it was called cutting donuts. And in their part of the world, it was spinning cookies. And I just have always marveled over that. The fact that they're two pastries that I enjoy.
6: And they're both round. How about that?
5: Yeah, they go around. Todd, I am struck by the fact that in the middle of pheasant hunting in South Dakota, someone felt the sudden urge to go to cut donuts or to spin some cookies.
7: Well, you got to realize that if the birds are not flying, you know, you got to have some kind of fun, right?
6: Well, Todd, we also need to know what your preferred surface is. Do you like just dirt or what?
7: Well, you know, gravel's great because, you know, it slings it all over, but it's probably pretty hard on the paint too. But, I mean, dirt, grass. I don't do many donuts anymore. I guess the last donuts I did was a number of years back when my kids were young and there was a little snow on the ground. And we were leaving to go to some families for Christmas, and I took off down the hill in the four-wheel drive and spun it around a couple of times, and the kids just loved it. You know, my wife didn't enjoy it as much as they did, but yeah.
6: Well, Todd, I got to tell you, I'm from Kentucky too, and I always heard it as doing donuts. Cutting donuts is a new one on me.
7: Okay, yeah. Doing donuts. Yep, yeah. I'll go with that.
6: Doing donuts is all over the country. And cutting cookies is a new one on me, too. Making cookies,
7: yeah,
6: spinning
7: cookies.
6: I think those are the two main ones, but there's also the term pull a Brody. Do you know that one? Let's go pull some
7: Brodies. Pull a Brody. No, I never heard of pulling a Brody. Who's Brody?
6: Steve Brody, back in 1886, was a New York City bookmaker who supposedly tried to win a bet by jumping off the Brooklyn Bridge. And a friend of his picked him up out of the water, but everybody always suspected that what actually happened was they threw a dummy off the Brooklyn Bridge, and then it just looked like he had jumped off the bridge. And so to pull a Brody, named after Steve Brody, came to mean taking a fall or faking something or doing some kind of stunt that was foolhardy, which, you know, could apply to doing donuts in somebody's front yard.
5: Especially if it's the mayor.
6: Yeah.
7: Fantastic. I have marveled over that ever since I heard it. The fact that, you know, it pastries, you know, number one, and
6: yeah,
7: doing a donut or cutting a donut or spinning cookies, it's pretty funny. You know, it's like where at what state did they decide they didn't like donuts anymore and they wanted to go cookies, you know?
6: I'm surprised nobody spins a pizza, you know, or cuts
5: right?
6: A pizza.
5: Right. New Jersey and New York, maybe, if they spin a pizza.
7: Well, I think I'm going to migrate into doing a Brody. So
5: that's a good one. Todd, thank you so much for your call and sharing your thoughts and memories. Really appreciate it.
6: Yeah, thanks for the sweet question.
7: Thank you so much.
5: All right, bye-bye.
7: Enjoy the show. Bye-bye.
5: Okay,
6: bye, Todd.
5: We love the regionalisms, not just in the United States, but Canada and Mexico and wherever you happen to be. Share yours with us. You know, you've traveled somewhere, you moved somewhere, you went to school in another province or state, and they said something different, but you knew what they meant. Those are the things we want to hear about. 877-929-9673 is toll-free in the United States and Canada. And, you know, we have

0: the snakes, or be careful crossing the road, or any direct thing like that. She always just said, be particular. And I've never heard it anywhere else, and I just wonder where that might come from.
1: I can just picture her like out on the porch with her hands on her hips, maybe, or arms crossed.
0: Yeah, she's very, very stoic, very stoic.
1: Stoic. Okay. And she was advising all of you to be particular. That's such an interesting usage of the word particular. And it's something that you will hear in the South and the South Midlands of the United States. And it does mean, as you suggested, to be careful or cautious, you know, be particular when you cross the street. And it goes back to the idea of particular meaning precise or fastidious or exacting. You're just paying extra attention, and it's just a really beautiful way to advise that. Do you use it now?
0: No, but I think I might, because it's been on my mind for a while now.
1: Yeah, I just think it's a lovely linguistic heirloom. I'd love to see you carry it on.
0: Well, do you know where it comes from?
1: Well, yeah, the word particular itself goes way back. It goes all the way back to Latin. It has to do with a little bitty part. It comes from words that mean little part, and it has to do
0: with... Oh, particulate.
1: Yeah, it's like particulate. Yeah, just and being very exacting about little things. And I know that we've seen be particular around in the southern United States since at least the mid-19th century.
2: Mm-hmm. Yeah, and you also hear it in southern Appalachia. So by South Midlands, that's like the southern part. It's kind of like what touches the northern part of the South. So people who are listening in those regions may have heard it as well.
0: Well, I really appreciate your answer, and I like it a lot. It really makes so much sense.
1: I agree with you completely. I think it's just really beautiful.
0: Well, I thank you so much. And y'all be particular.
2: We will. Take care of yourself.
1: You too, Rebecca.
2: As well. Bye-bye.
0: Okay. Thank you so much. Bye-bye.
1: Bye-bye.
2: We know you've got generations of experience in the language that you speak. Sometimes it's your grandparents. Sometimes it's horizontal. It's what your cousin said at a family reunion. Or maybe it's a distant family that you met just once. We'd like to hear how your family talks, whether it's in your own home or it's in the home of somebody you visited in another country. Call us, 877-929-9673, email words@waywardradio.org, or if you're somewhere else in the world besides North America, you can find lots of ways to reach us on our website at waywardradio.org.
1: We heard from Sally Shea in Richardson, Texas. Sally writes that her mother's name before marrying was Mary Chevalier, and her middle name was a family name, Knight, K-N-I-G-H-T, and that made her full name Mary Knight Chevalier. And of course, all the folks who speak French who are listening right now are probably smiling, because in French, Chevalier means Knight, which makes her mother's name Mary Knight Knight.
2: So it's like Mary K-N-I-G-H-T, K-N-I-G-H-T, Mary Knight Knight.
1: Maya Mazo's best friend was named Irene Goodnight. There was a whole family of Goodnights, and her best friend was the oldest, Irene.
2: Irene Goodnight. Yeah, yep. And that's a song, right?
1: It is indeed.
2: Sing that for me, Martha.
1: No, thanks.
2: Well, if you want to sing Irene Goodnight into our voicemail, the number is 877-929-9673. 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

0: 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I'm the host of the Flower Power Variety Hour, where we play music for perilous times. 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Hope to hear you there. I'm just happy to be here.
1: You're listening to Away with Words, the show about language and how we use it. I'm Grant Barrett.
2: And I'm Martha Barnett. And joining us now is our quiz guy, John Chinesky. Hey, John.
3: Hey, Martha. Hey, Grant. How are you guys?
1: Hey, bud.
3: We've done quizzes before about homophones and, of course, and homonyms, I'm sure. I've lost count. But I think this is the first time I've attempted a quiz about homographs. Now, as you know, homographs are two words that are spelled the same, but have different meanings and sometimes often different pronunciations. All the pairs we're talking about today have different pronunciations. For example, suppose I commissioned a painting of the planets, but the artist included the imaginary lines about which each planet rotated. I might ask him to get rid of those, then I'd have to wait while he axes axes.
2: Mm-hmm.
3: Got it? Mm-hmm. Yeah. Now, that's not a good example, I know, but I've saved the best for the quiz. So here we go.
1: Okay.
3: I was watching a movie about a medieval siege of a castle. And they had these tall, multi-tiered constructions on wheels, which were yanked up to the castle walls. Now, what would you call a serf whose job it was to pull along one of these portable, mast-like structures?
1: A serf who pulled one of these structures. They would be...
3: Yeah.
1: Is this a military term?
3: No. This is just a common word.
1: What
3: do you call a tall structure, multi-tiered structure?
1: It's not the name of the surf. It's the name of the structure?
2: Oh.
3: Well, we're going to say what it is this
2: guy
3: is doing.
2: I know what it is.
1: Oh, I see.
3: What do you got,
2: Martha? It's a tower tower.
3: He's a tower tower. Yes, nicely done.
1: Gotcha.
3: All right. Hey, remember those novelty fish trophies that used to sing songs? And suppose you purchased one and you found you had a very, very low vocal range. What is that?
2: Yeah.
1: It's a bass.
3: Bass, yeah. If you're a ship's captain with a certain flair, you might eschew a figure of a woman for the prow of your ship, but instead opt for a colorful ribbon tied in a fancy knot. What's that?
1: A bow bow?
3: A bow bow, yeah. Or a bow for your bow. A bow bow. I'm writing a book about the periodic table, including short articles for each of the elements. What I need is a strong opener for the article about the heavy metal whose atomic number is 82. What would that be?
2: Lead lead? Lead lead?
3: My lead lead, yes, exactly.
2: Not that I know all the elements. I was just thinking
3: about
2: that
3: word. Happened to know that one. Very good. Now we all know what number 82 is. There we go. You know how they say time flies when you're having fun? Well, I've only been with you guys for about 60 seconds, but it seems like a very, very, very tiny amount of time. What's that?
1: A minute.
3: A minute minute, yes. Now, of course, we live in the future. When I was in grade school, I had to create dioramas and show them on my desk. Now, my kids can make them online and use a computer to display images of them on the wall. What does it do?
2: Project projects?
3: Yes, it projects projects. Nicely done. And those are my homographs for today. I hope you like them.
2: You were great, John. Thanks.
1: This show's about language and everything related to it. Give us a call. We'll talk about it. Slang, new words, grammar, something weird you heard, something the grandkids said, something you said. 877-929-9673 or email us words@waywardradio.org.
2: Hello, you have a way with words.
4: Hey, this is Jeffrey May. I'm calling from Montreal. And I used to live in Nova Scotia, and my God, there are many, many regionalisms from the Maritimes in Canada. People use the word some, S-O-M-E, to mean something like very or quite or really, like, that's some good, or she's some pretty. And if they want to emphasize that a little bit, they might say, she's right some pretty. So these are things I've never heard anywhere else in North America, but it certainly sounds like Nova Scotia when I hear that.
2: Yeah, you definitely hear that in Nova Scotia. Mm-hmm. Of course, there it's some cold a lot of the time, right?
4: Yeah. Some windy, I'll tell you. It's very windy.
2: Anything else fun you heard there?
4: Well, the more peculiar one was the following. And I don't know if you know about this or if you've heard it anywhere else, but a very big inhalation when people are saying, yeah. So, and that really is so Nova Scotian. So you're having a conversation with somebody. You know, you're it's almost like you're hiccuping, like, you know, you're having a conversation and somebody's agreeing with you and they'll go, And you hardly hear anything except the inhalation, and that's so peculiar and so cool.
1: Oh, yeah. That's called a pulmonic ingressive. And it's definitely a characteristic of Newfoundland and Labrador English, as well as the Nova Scotia. Again, that same part of the country.
4: Mm. So you've heard about that one.
1: Yeah, we have heard about that. There's a book by Sandra Clark, Newfoundland and Labrador English, and she talks about this. She's done research on it, and she talks about her research and what others have found out about this feature. And mm-hmm. she says, like, much of the regionalisms and specialness of the speech of the maritime provinces and other provinces nearby, it probably comes from British and Irish and Northern Europe heritage. But you can also hear that in the Atlantic provinces, in the Ottawa Valley, and in Maine. Mm-hmm. And there's a story in a book called From Clerks to Corpora. It's a collection of linguistic essays. The essay is by Peter Sundqvist, but he repeats a story about how the stereotypical Mainer, that is people from Maine, also mm-hmm. do this. And they're stereotyped as saying aya or ayap. But that's actually a rendering of the Mainer's use of the pulmonic ingressive. And in this story, he talks about how a medical doctor from Kentucky who was working in Maine, in down east Maine, as they call it, he asked this Mainer patient if he's well, and the patient does that pulmonic ingressive, and it sounds like, like that. And the doctor hears what he thinks is a gasp for breath and
4: that's
1: becomes
4: right.
1: concerned about the patient's health, not realizing
4: right.
1: it's just a way of saying yes.
4: Yep. Yeah, it's pretty cool.
1: But the thing about this pulmonic ingressive is not only yes, it's a discourse particle. Discourse particles are little bits of reactive sound or speech that we drop into conversation, and they're not full grammatical utterances. They can have a lot of roles, but often they just show that we're paying attention, and they can say things like yeah, no, or mm, like they just mm-hmm. kind of, it's a sound we make to say, yeah, I'm following along.
4: Yep. So that's pretty cool.
1: The phrase that you want to Google if you want to find out more than you could possibly stand about it is pulmonic ingressive, PULMONICINGRESSIVE, pulmonic ingressive.
2: Yeah, it's pulmonic, like pulmonary.
1: Yeah.
4: Right, I got that. And a friend of mine from down home in Nova Scotia told me about a book which I'm going to pick up when I was asking him about this, and it's called The Blue Noser's Book of Slang. And if you don't know about that one, that might be one
2: Ooh,
4: for both of us to check out.
2: That sounds good.
1: A note and
4: it's
1: see
4: called
1: if I can find
4: How
1: it.
4: To Talk Nova Scotian.
1: Thank you so much for your time. We
4: well,
1: really appreciate
4: it's
1: it.
4: Really been fun talking with you.
1: All right, take care now.
4: Bye-bye. Take
2: care, bye. Call us 877-929-9673.

0: We heard from Paula Egan Wright in Cheyenne, Wyoming. Paula teaches music, and last week she was introducing a group of three-year-olds to a song about birds. And she held up a little finger puppet with a long beak and asked if they knew what kind of bird that was. And one little girl said, "That's a honey bird." I love that, instead of hummingbird.
1: Oh, a honey bird. That makes a lot of sense. A honey bird.
0: And you know how those childhood misunderstandings just get lodged in your vocabulary? We have a lot of honey birds outside our window because we have a couple of feeders. So that's what I'm calling them from now on. Thank you, Paula.
1: And the sweet stuff that you feed them is a little like honey.
0: Yeah,
1: so it
0: kind exactly.
1: of makes sense.
0: It makes sense.
1: We love the sweet things that children say. If you've got some to share, 877-929-9673. 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
0: Hey there, you have a way with words.
2: Oh, hi. My name is Hannah Roark. I'm calling from Shreveport, Louisiana.
0: Oh, we're glad to have you, Hannah.
2: Well, I used to always hear this expression in my family. When someone was being mischievous and you wanted to very gently scold them, you might call them Cooter Brown. And as I've noticed down through the years, in pop culture, you might say that someone was drunk as Cooter Brown. My mom and I were just wondering, you know, where that expression came from. I've since then I've asked people from around different parts of the South, have you ever heard anyone referred to as Cooter Brown? And like, yeah, usually when they're drunk. And I was like, oh, man. I just really wondered what the origin of that is and what the story is.
0: So she would use it when somebody was misbehaving. Like, how much were they misbehaving?
2: It was very, very gentle scolding. Mm-hmm. Like if you were, standing on your head, you know. Say, okay, Cooter Brown.
1: Gotcha.
0: Quit showing off.
2: Yeah.
1: So Cooter, just so everyone's clear, CooterBrown, Cooter Brown.
2: That is what I would presume, yes.
1: Yeah, so the drunk is Cooter Brown. Sometimes it's high as Cooter Brown or as fast as Cooter Brown, but a lot of times things are being compared to Cooter Brown. There are a couple different stories to tell here. The first one, let's say, right off the bat, we're not sure who Cooter Brown is. Now, I've got some theories.
2: Okay.
1: We've talked about this on the show before, but I've got a little bit more than the last couple times we've talked about it. And one of those things is that there was a paper, now defunct, in Nashville called the Nashville Banner, that in the mid-1930s started using Cooter Brown as kind of a columnist's crutch, where he was an invented character, kind of like a Joe Sixpack, who the columnists could use to spout everyday wisdom. You know, Cooter Brown says, you know, why don't people do this? Or Cooter Brown thinks the political situation is that. And it's interesting that this was in 1934, 1935, that this happened in Nashville. And not far away in Memphis, somebody sent a column from Memphis to a newspaper in Atlanta in 1936 using the expression deader than Cooter Brown, which is where we have this first comparison of Cooter Brown. So both of these
2: wow.
1: from Tennessee. And so these two early uses of Cooter Brown are just interesting because they're both from Tennessee. But I don't know that that means anything because these kind of coincidences happen. And there are a lot of Cooter Browns that you can find in old newspapers doing things like getting arrested or going to court or just being mentioned as participating in this event or that event, and Cootie Browns as well. Sometimes you will actually see people talking about drunker than Cootie Brown, C-O-O-T-I-E. Langston Hughes uses this expression in some of his writing a couple different times in 1944 and 1950. But I mention all of this to say, I'm not even sure that this is the origin of it. Because I think the more important thread when we're trying to get to the root of Cooter Brown is an older expression, drunk as a coot, or drunk as a cooter, or drunk as a cootie, which is about 200 years old.
2: Wow.
1: And this expression is probably originally American, dates back to the 1820s. And their first expression that we know from the Dictionary of Americanisms is drunk as a cooter.
0: Isn't a cooter a snapping turtle, too?
1: Sometimes it is, especially in Florida. Yeah.
0: Yeah, I could see one of those, you know, in the drink.
1: But it's not, again, it's not clear ever what people meant when they talked about a coot, a cootie, or a cooter. Sometimes it's just the vague other, you know, just comparing it to something that must be ridiculous or amazing or beyond the pale.
2: Wow.
1: So that's what we know, Hannah. If you want to do your own digging, I highly recommend spending a little money on a newspaper database or just going to the Library of Congress and looking at the Chronicling of America digitized newspapers and seeing what you can find for yourself. I have looked at them for this expression and for Cooter Brown and found some stuff, but maybe you'll find something I didn't.
2: Amazing. Well, thank you so much. I really appreciate it. And I'll do that. I'll follow up on it.
1: Yeah, our pleasure. And let us know if you find anything that we haven't mentioned.
2: I sure will. Thank you so much.
1: Bye-bye.
0: If there's a word or phrase that's puzzled you, we'd love to talk with you about it. Call us, 877-929-9673, or send us an email about it. The address is words@waywardradio.org.
1: Hello, you have a way with words.
3: Hello, this is Kara. I'm from Charlotte, North Carolina.
1: Hi, Kara. Welcome to the show.
3: Well, thanks. Thanks very much. So I had a question. I had an experience that happened to me really last year. So I'm from the South, and I went up to visit a couple of friends in Canada, Canadian friends. I'd only been there once before, briefly, you know, to visit Niagara Falls. So anyway, went up there, and they lived in New Brunswick. And it was late October and cold, and so they took me to a Tim Hortons, right? I loved that. It was great. Went to the Tim Hortons, and they had all sorts of merchandise there. And so I thought, oh, well, I'm going to get a hat. So I got a coffee, and then I asked for a toboggan. And the lady, the cashier, she looked at me, and she said, what? She was really surprised. I said, a toboggan. And I pointed to it. And, of course, at that time, everybody laughed. Nobody knew what I was talking about. I finally, of course, I doubled down at that point. I said, toboggan, the thing you put on your head. And they figured out they figured out what I was talking about. And they, you know, they gave me the toboggan, the beanie, the knitted hat, and they told me that's not what it's called there. But they yeah, so that was a bit of a culture shock. And when I left, I realized probably that's only known as a toboggan in the South, but that's always what I've heard it called. So I just wondered, what's up with the toboggan? It's called a toque there, right? A toque.
1: A toque.
0: Mm-hmm. Yeah, a toque.
3: Mm-hmm.
0: In a lot of places, a toboggan is a long, flat-bottom sled. So the question is, which came first, toboggan the sled or toboggan the hat? And the answer is that the word for the sled came first. Toboggan, meaning a long, flat-bottomed wooden sled, comes from similar words for this type of sled in the Algonquian family of languages. And speakers of Canadian French adapted this word into their own language in the late 17th century. And eventually it found its way into English. And by the late 1800s, English speakers were describing the kind of knitted hat that you'd wear to keep warm while you're on a toboggan as a toboggan cap or a toboggan hat, meaning often it was the kind of hat that is a woolen hat that's really long, goes down your back, comes to a point. And eventually the cap or the hat was dropped and people just talked about wearing a toboggan on their head.
1: And here we are with Kara on the phone.
3: Mm-hmm.
0: You do hear toboggan used for a knitted hat in the South and the South Midlands through Kentucky and Tennessee and Arkansas and Louisiana and Oklahoma, but it also appears in a strip across the inland north from New York State to all the way out to the coast of Washington State. And sometimes in the South, it's just called a boggan, B-O-G-G-A-N or B-O-G-G-I-N.
3: Yeah, I think I've heard that too. That's right. I'm sure that wouldn't have made things any clearer, though, if I had actually said that when I went in.
0: That probably would have been worse.
3: Yeah, exactly. Well, that clears it up.
1: Well, there's another little bit here that we might add to about why the hat took the name. It might not just be because you wore the cold weather hat while you were on the toboggan. Some of the toboggans have a curved front that kind of curves up. Imagine an elf shoe curving up. This is where you might put your hands and hold on while you're sliding down the hill. And some of these original hats were curved back in the back. That long part that Martha was talking about that had the tassel or bell on the end was curved back in a similar fashion. So they kind of had a shape that was reminiscent of that shape of the sled.
3: Oh, how interesting. I had no idea.
0: Well, we appreciate your calling.
1: Thanks
3: so much. Take care. Bye-bye.
1: Those cultural counters where you go to another country and you say something and they say something and you both laugh because you realize you don't quite understand each other, those are our bread and butter. 877-929-9673 is a toll-free number in Canada and the United States. And you can email us from anywhere in the world, of course, words@waywardradio.org.
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1: You're listening to Away with Words, the show about language and how we use it. I'm Grant Barrett.
0: And I'm Martha Barnett. E.B. White is well known for children's books like Charlotte's Web and Stuart Little, as well as lots of essays, but he was also a prolific letter writer. And there's one from the book Letters of Note, which was compiled by Sean Usher, that I really like and wanted to share. It's a response to a Mr. Nadeau who wrote to E.B. White in 1973. And Mr. Nadeau, whoever he was feeling especially pessimistic about the future of the human race. And here's White's response to that. Dear Mr. Nadeau, as long as there is one upright man, as long as there is one compassionate woman, the contagion may spread and the scene is not desolate. Hope is the thing that is left to us in a bad time. I shall get up Sunday morning and wind the clock as a contribution to order and steadfastness. Sailors have an expression about the weather. They say, the weather is a great bluffer. I guess the same is true of our human society. Things can look dark, then a break shows in the clouds, and all is changed, sometimes rather suddenly. It is quite obvious that the human race has made a queer mess of life on this planet. But as a people, we probably harbor seeds of goodness that have lain for a long time, waiting to sprout when the conditions are right. Man's curiosity, his relentlessness, his inventiveness, his ingenuity have led him into deep trouble. We can only hope that the same traits will enable him to claw his way out. Hang on to your hat. Hang on to your hope, and wind the clock, for tomorrow is another day. Sincerely, E.B. White. And Grant, I thought, despite the dated references to man doing this and man doing that, I really appreciated this letter, just the hope that he conveyed.
1: Yeah, and the message is all the more reinforced by the beautiful writing.
0: Yeah, not a word wasted. He always emphasized that as a writer, and I think he didn't waste a word here.
1: No, and he took care with it to craft a message instead of just saying, you know, buck up, brother. He spent time with this to get it right. I wonder if E.B. White needed that message as much for himself as he did for his correspondent. Mm. I wonder, because we all have those moments where we feel like, oh, it's all going to heck in a handbasket.
0: Yeah. And there was something I thought really wonderful about how he talks about winding the clock. You know, it's we don't do that anymore, but it's that same idea of just going through the motions. Sometimes you just have to put one foot in front of the other and do those quotidian things. And as he says, you know, the clouds finally part.
1: Right. But it's not just the quotidian things, but the quotidian things that prepare for the coming day with the expectation that it will appear.
0: Yeah, that's a really good point.
1: We'll share that book, Letters of Note by Sean Usher, on the website. And if you've got something beautiful that you've read, a paragraph, a sentence, an idiom, a proverb, we would love to see it so we can share it with others too. words@waywardradio.org, or call us on the phone. It's toll-free in the United States and Canada, 877-929-9673.
0: Hello, you have a way with words.
6: Hi there. My name is Nathan. I'm calling from Omaha, Nebraska. I was just calling about Bags Not, and it comes from the show Bluey.
1: All right, set this up for us. You gotta tell us a little bit more about this.
0: Yeah, tell us about Bluey.
6: There's a kid's show, and I believe it's Australian, and it's called Bluey. And my wife and I started watching it, and then we had our first child. She's now a year and a half old, and she walks up and she goes, Bluey, Bluey, Bluey. And the new season came out, and there was an episode where they said Bags Not, and it obviously meant like not it, like I don't want to do it. And so I looked at my wife a few minutes later, and I checked our daughter's diaper, and I kind of looked up at my wife, and I said Bags Not. And yeah, and so that's been kind of an ongoing joke of like, Bags Not, I don't want to do it, but I started trying to research the history, you know, I can't find anything on Bags Not. I don't know.
1: Oh, my friend, we're going to enlighten you. Bags Not is... It is Australian, but originally it was British and comes from the UK. And there are so many ways to stake a claim like that in English, because that's what this is a version of. Wonderful folklorists Iona and Peter Opie called this sort of thing a part of the children's code of oral legislation, which I think is a perfect description, because so much of childhood is about negotiating your rights with other children, isn't it?
6: Yeah.
1: The code of oral legislation. So it's about what's yours, what's mine, what we are arguing about, who has rights, who doesn't have rights. And so this particular notion of bagging something goes back to bagging a trophy or bagging a deer or when you're hunting. So at one point, this bag was literally about adding something to your bag, carrying away your haul in the bag or your score or your catch for the day. And then it was borrowed with the notion of I'm bagging that, meaning I'm taking that. And it's shortened, as children will do or anybody will do. So I bag that or I bags that. And the forms can be, you might just say bags or bagsy or bags I or I bags or baggy mine or the negative, which you're using, Bags Not, which means I don't want that or I refuse that or I'm not taking my turn or I reject that.
6: Okay. Yeah, I'm not going to change that diaper.
1: I'm not going to change that diaper. I don't want my turn. So sometimes it's not about taking a physical thing. It's about taking an opportunity bagsy, which means I get to take the next turn on the swing or the slide or what have you.
6: Okay. Awesome. Thank you.
0: Nathan, the next time there's a full diaper, you might mix it up and say bags instead of bags.
1: Yeah. Give your wife a break, dude.
6: For sure. For sure. Always. Well, thank you.
1: All right. Take care.
0: Thanks for calling.
6: Cheers.
1: Bye-bye.
0: 877-929-9673. Grant, you recently introduced me to the term lapse lock, which I didn't know.
1: Right. That's the opposite of caps lock. It's when someone types in all lowercase letters, even when they shouldn't. Like, no initial caps on sentences, no capitalizing proper nouns.
0: Right. And our conversation prompted this poem, written in all lowercase letters, sent to us by Ted Duffield in Berkeley, California. Lapse Lock lived in a lowercase town with not so many capitals found. Summer, spring, autumn, winter, he skipped his shifting and held his ground. And Grant, I just love that. All the E.E. Cummings fans out there are thinking of the E.E. Cummings poem that starts out, anyone lived in a pretty how town with up so floating many bells down, spring, summer, autumn, winter, he sang his didn't, he danced his did. I just love that poem, so I was thrilled when Ted sent one about that.
1: Yeah, it's a tribute, right? It's a callback. I love it.
0: Yeah. What's really funny is I've always read that poem really fast. Anyone lived in a pretty Howtown, but you listen to E.E. Cummings read it. We can link to that on our website. He does it really slowly. I was really surprised.
1: Oh, you got kind of a jazz patter going when you do yeah. it. Like I can hear the bass line going doo-doo-doo-doo-doo in the background. We appreciate your creative efforts. You know, people send us books they've written, chapters of fanfics. They send us photos of their art. They send us pictures of the things they've made for their cats. And of course, you can send your poems, words@waywardradio.org.
0: Hello, you have a way with words.
7: Hi, this is Lise, originally from Alaska, calling from Spokane.
1: Welcome to the show, Lise. What can we do for you?
7: I've never seen this word in print, but I grew up with it. Us kids were taught this from a very young age, and it was the kushtaka, and it was a creature that's part otter and can shapeshift, and we were told this to not veer out of our little village or camp at night or to the ocean. Otherwise, we would get lured in by the kushtaka, and that was something to be very feared. But I don't know how to spell it, and I haven't seen it in print. It was just an oral story told down to us, but it put the fear of God in us.
1: Can you say the word again for everyone?
7: Kushtaka.
1: Kushtaka. So are you part of any native group?
7: Not in Alaska, no. Just born and raised.
1: Okay, gotcha.
7: It was just told to us from a young age, and to help us stay put.
1: Before I answer your question, I want to say that I'm not part of the native cultures I'm going to talk about. It's not part of my lived experience, but I have done some reading on the cultures I'm going to talk about. But that said, I'm going to refer you to some books that I think will help you. And they are from people who are from those cultures. But from what I understand, the Kushtaka comes from the Haida and Tlingit cultures and beliefs. And it is a being which takes a lot of different forms. It's presented to outsiders and tourists as one thing. It tends to often just show up in books of cryptids and ghost stories as one thing. You know, might find it in television and movies with these particular characteristics that are very unlike, you'll find it in the stories and the histories of the Tlingit and the Haida. But mm-hmm. when you read or listen to the people of those native groups tell their stories, it's something else altogether. Actually, you'll find Kushtaka in a couple place names in Alaska. For example, there's a Kushtaka Lake not far from Katala on the coast, and above it, Kushtaka Ridge and Kushtaka Mountain. And of course, Kushtaka Glacier, or what's left of it, is not far from that. And it's defined in the U.S. Geological Survey maps or records as demon or ghost as far back as 1903. But that's, again, that's an outsider's definition of the word.
7: It depends, yes.
1: Yeah, but it's an oversimplification. So a lot of the stories have to do with drowned people being taken by the land otters and becoming something else, where their souls are taken by the land otters. And or people who died in the woods, their souls would migrate into the land otters, and that the land otters then could understand human speech or even speak. The land otters were invested with this great shaman, or still may be invested with this great shamanistic power, and mm-hmm. Have this ability to do things with or to people, sometimes helpful, sometimes wicked, sometimes dangerous. It's incredibly complicated, and I can recommend a couple books that you can read more about from people who are part of those native groups if you want. But really, it all boils down to the land otters and all this great power that they were and are said to have. Mm-hmm. Such power sometimes that even their pelt and their meat was not used, unlike all the other native animals and local animals which were used for survival and for day-to-day living.
7: Mm-hmm.
1: Look for books edited by or written by Sergei Kan. That's S-E-R-G-E-I-K-A-N. He's got one called The Tlingit and Their Coastal Neighbors. Tlingit is T-L-I-N-G-I-T. Mm-hmm. And another one called The Tlingit Potlatch of the 19th Century. And both of those books talk at length about the cultures in general, but also each of them mentions the Kushtaka and the beliefs surrounding them.
7: That's wonderful. Thank you so much for that background and how I can now kind of dig deeper. I really appreciate it.
1: Yeah, our pleasure. Call again sometime. Take care.
7: Bye-bye. Take care. Bye-bye.
0: 877-929-9673. Hi, you have a way with words.
8: Hi, this is Chris from Hollywood, Florida.
0: Hi, Chris. Welcome.
1: Hi, Chris. What can we do for you?
8: I went to Europe for the first time in 2021, November. Went to Spain. On my way back, I stopped in London. I had a pint with a friend. He suggests we go see another friend. And as we're riding around in the city that night, they're showing me around. They use this word Faff. F-A-F-F. And I've loved the word ever since. I've looked it up a few times and kind of have gotten some context and some history, but I feel like I still have no idea what I'm talking about. Still use it all the time, but, you know, would love some more.
1: Faffing, F-A-F-F, Frank, Adam, Frank.
8: Uh-huh.
0: And how would you hear it used?
1: Yeah, what did you take it to mean?
8: When he used it, it kind of felt like a bit of maybe procrastination, dilly-dallying, in a sense, or wasting time.
1: Perfect.
8: That's kind of how I used it.
1: That's it. Exactly right. That's what faffing or faffing about is exactly what it is. It's dawdling, wasting time, dithering, having no purpose or point or even acting ineffectually.
8: Okay, cool.
1: It rose to prominence in British English during the 1980s with shows like Coronation Street, which is kind of a soap opera. But ultimately, it comes from a pair of English dialect words. In places like Yorkshire, and faff could be used to describe wind or plants blowing in the wind. A faffing wind was a gusty wind, or faffing wheat was swaying wheat, or you faff the chaff of grain in your hands. And before long, you can see in the written record that faff came into figurative use to include, I guess, your breath. You're kind of wasting your breath or wasting your time or energy or making a fuss or to gossip. Just these little gusts of energy or breath that seem to have no point or purpose.
0: Yeah, doing something insubstantial.
1: Yeah, something insubstantial. And I love the form faffment, F-A-F-F-M-E-N-T, which means nonsense or balderdash. What a load of faffment.
0: Enough with this faffment.
1: But there's another word, faffle, too, which is possibly related. Faffle is a verb, which originally meant to stutter, but came to mean to work in a slow, delaying, or obstructing way, or to saunter, or to fumble. And that possibly has some reinforcing effect on to faff. And it also spawned a word, fafflement, meaning trifling or unnecessary work. So I guess you could, if there's something you do not want to do and want no part of, you could call it faffment and fafflement.
8: Wow.
1: So that would be a great name for a law firm. Faffment and fafflement. No. LTD.
0: Well, Chris, we're delighted that you would call and faff about with us for a bit.
1: Yeah.
8: It's my pleasure and honor to learn about it with you guys. And, you know, I've come to find that sometimes there will be faff.
1: Yeah. Life is full of fafflement. Fafflement and bafflement. Thanks for calling, Chris. Take care.
8: It's my pleasure, guys. Have a great one.
1: All right. Bye-bye.
0: Bye-bye. If you want to faff about with us, give us a call, 877-929-9673. Our team includes senior producer Stephanie Levine, engineer and editor Tim Felton, and quiz guy John Chinesky.
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1: Special thanks to Michael Breslauer, Josh Eccles, Claire Grotting, Bruce Rogo, Rick Seidenworm, and Betty Willis.
0: Thanks for listening. I'm Martha Barnett.
1: And I'm Grant Barrett. Until next time, goodbye.
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2: 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Hope to hear you there. I'm just happy to be here.

good morning. Welcome to Open Airwaves here on KBFG LP Seattle. Happy October. I'm DJ Brew. I'll be here till 11 with some long pieces, although this first one that you're hearing in the background is not very long. It's actually Laserium Presents Crystal Odyssey, a Classical Fantasy. Then we'll get into a couple female synthesis. Stay tuned.

I am Aurora, queen of color, daughter of light. I am from Chromos, planet of the Crystal Gardens, where pure light is transmuted into color. All the colors of the rainbow, which reflect from the great crystal mirror. There dwell the rainbow makers, who spread color throughout the universe. We know of your quest for truth and beauty, your search for wonder and delight. You look all around to others for the source of these things. In the crystal mirror of Chromos is the secret you seek. If you wish to know this ancient secret, join with me now as we ride the beam of the power crystal. Let us begin our crystal odyssey. I think. Yes. Listen now. Listen and watch as the Rainbow Makers communicate and encode information deep in your minds. They speak in music. They whisper in light. Listen and watch.

Enter the time space of Lunia, where evolve the seven worlds of art, where the fountains of music flow and the rainbow landscapes are painted anew each day. Soon to greet you will be the crystal ships of Kronos. Go with them to the sacred gardens. Soar through clouds of incandescence, through lightning flashes of form, and listen to the colors. 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

Well, that's one way to start the day, huh? Caitlin Aurelia Smith and Suzanne Ciani with Closed Circuit from Volume 13 of Sunergy on Freakways. That's FRKWYS. The Intergenerational Collaboration Series. I guess it's one old and one new there. The 13th installment of Freakways. And those are two synthesizer wizards that I discovered through a recent class I took at the UW. Cool stuff, huh? Now, next here on Open Airwaves, how about Aruj Aftab, Vijay Iyer, and Shahzad Ismaili from Love and Exile, and Haseen Thee. This is a real great world music thing that won some awards. And that's a Pakistani singer, Aruj, Indian-American pianist, Vijay, and multi-instrumentalist Shahzad from 2020.

Pretty nice, huh? Aruj Aftab and Vijay Iyer, Shahzad Ismaili from Love and Exile, won some Grammys with Haseen Thee. Yes, and next up, how about some local guys, one I played with before, Doppler Tongue with Mike Senkiewicz and Ian Dunsmore, with simply titled May 11th, 2025, number 2.

Doppler Tongue, featuring Mike Senkowitz and Ian Dunsmore. I think they were in Spokane. I believe Mike has moved to Minnesota, but good luck to him. And we played once way back with a wonderful Hexaphonic 3. Yeah. So anyway, here on KVFG LP Seattle, how about the great group, very early world music fusion pioneers, Kodona, with sitarist and tabla player Colin Walcott, trumpeter Don Cherry, and percussionist Nana Vasconcelos from 1982, Kodona 3. This is Koshakabuchi.

0: Shakabuchi from Kadona 3. Kadona, that title of that group, from the names Colin Walcott for Cole, Don Cherry for Dole, and Nana Vasconcelos for the Na. Yeah, great group. I love them. And a version of them plays at the, sort of a offshoot, the great world music fusion group, also at the Cooth Buzzard. Every first Friday night, the New World Trio, led by the great Kenny Mandel on saxophone, flutes, and percussion. Okay, anyway, let's get on with the music. You know, I on my other show, Puget Sounds, I completed my task of playing one song from every country in the world, but during that pursuit, I found all this great stuff that I never got to, including this great box set, Afrique 50 Ans du Musique, from West Africa. It was music from all over Africa. Geraldo Pino with Heavy, Heavy, Heavy from Sierra Leone. You'll find out why when you hear the track.
1: Hey, she's hip.
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0: Well, now you know the name of that song. From Sierra Leone in West Africa. Cool stuff. Geraldo Pino. Okay, now, something that I've forgot about, but tracked down after years. I think I first heard this on a cassette in Indonesia, which I bought for like $2 way back then. But the great Art Blakey and his Jazz Messengers, and the classic tune, I Remember Clifford, named for Clifford Brown, who died tragically way too soon. But this is from 1983, and Wynton Marsalis is the guest trumpeter. Quite a tour de force. Let's listen to that.
1: Wynton! Hey!

The Aranez, this time by Nate Najjar from Blues for Night People from 2012. He's a UK guitarist, I believe. Don't know anything else about him. But I believe that's the 46th version of that piece by Joaquin Rodrigo, a classical composer that I played on the show. So how about that? And prior to that, the great Art Blakey with one of his Wonderkind discoveries, Wynton Marsalis, and I Remember Clifford. Okay, so now comes another Desert Island disc. This is from an album, one of my first record albums I ever got, Monk Train. This is the Thelonious Monk Septet, but curiously, Monk is not even on this track. This is Blues for Tomorrow with Ray Copeland on trumpet, Gigi Grice, alto, Coleman Hawkins, the great Coleman Hawkins, on tenor, as well as John Coltrane, also on tenor, Wilbur Ware, bass, Art Blakey on drums. Yeah, this is about, well, late 50s, I think. Blues for Tomorrow, this is a classic. I'm listening for Blakey's drum solo, especially. Here on Open Airwaves and KBFG LP Seattle.

0: Wow, just realizing that's the second piece I played today with Art Blakey on drums. But he deserves millions of tracks for just for himself. Great stuff, huh? I just bought that on impulse when I was like 15, 16, discovering that Thelonious Monk and John Coltrane actually played together. And wow. He wasn't on that song, but boy, he's on the rest of the album. It's a classic. It's one of those keepers. Desert Island Disc. Next up here on Open Airwaves, something very unusual. This is, believe it or not, under the name of Frank Sinatra from A Voice on Air from 1935 to 1955, but this is 1946. And I don't normally play Frank, but he's introducing the one and only Slim Gilliard, who both DJ Shinbo and I love. And this is Cement Mixer, Putty Putty, but you'll hear a lot of great introductory dialogue between the two. Slim Gilliard, he spoke like seven or eight languages, including English, he said, as he's just learning. But amazing bop pianist and jokester, trickster. And yeah, let's hear how that goes.
1: A very, very good evening from suburban Los Angeles, neighbors.
2: Seriously, boss, who's your guest tonight?
1: The most unusual instrumental and vocal outfit in the music biz, Marvin, the Slim Gilliard Trio.
2: The Slim Gaylord Trio? Boss, you must be out of your mind. Why, those guys are musical madmen.
1: Well, I'll grant you some of their tunes are a bit neurotic, Marv, but you've got to admit that Slim Gaylord's jive tune, Cement Mixer, is really out of this universe.
2: So is Slim Gaylord's jive talk. So far out of this universe, I can't even understand it.
1: I guess you just ain't a cat, Marv.
2: All right. Do you know what Mellorooney means and scootily rootily and vote and double vote?
1: Naturally. That's 1946 talk. Mellorooney is to 1946 what 23 Skidoo was to 1923. And now, neighbors, meet three of the wildest characters who ever ganged up on the guitar, beat up the bull fiddle, and dissected the drums. Slim Gaylord and the Slim Gaylord Trio. And now, Slim Gaylord, let's give the customers a rapid explanation of your famous Hepcat language.
3: I'm ready, Hetty.
1: Slim, tell me, when you refer to something as being vout, exactly what does that mean?
3: Well, exactly, vout means vout.
1: I understand perfectly.
3: Vout is the exact opposite of McVouty.
1: Of course, of course. Folks, I must interrupt right here and tell you that Slim Gaylord actually speaks seven languages. Right, Slim?
3: Fluently.
1: He speaks Arabian, Hindu, Greek, Egyptian, Spanish, Hebrew, and Vout. Right, Slim?
3: Right, Orini.
1: And what's more, Slim is now studying an eighth language. Slim, what is this eighth language you're studying?
3: English.
1: Gaylord speaking English. What a novelty.
3: I'll be the life of the party.
1: But the point I was going to make, Slim, is that you've taken seven languages and put them together musically in your titanic Hepcat tune, Cement Mixer. Putty Putty.
3: Frank, how's about you getting McRooty and doing Cement Mixer with the trio?
1: Are you kidding?
3: Frankie, lace up your boots, take a shallow B1 and move into B flat. Cement Mixer, Putty Putty. Leave us do it.
1: Slim, I tell you, I'm more the ballad type, but once in a great while, I do like to get over on the Vootarini side. So hit us with the Vooty, and I'll try to get McRooty. I have a feeling, neighbors, that this may be my last show for dear old gold.
4: Cement mixer, putty putty. Cement mixer, putty putty. Cement mixer, putty putty. I'm
5: old gold, new gold,
4: man. Cement mixer, putty putty. Cement mixer, putty putty. Cement mixer, putty putty. I'm
5: twinkle, twinkle, little star, I wonder where you are.
4: Jingle bell,
5: bee bee mama, wow.
4: Jingle bell,
5: jingle bell, mama.
4: Avocado.
5: Avocado seed soup for Rudy.
4: Hey, Chloe, where are you, Rudy? 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Cement mixer, putty putty. Cement mixer, putty putty. Hey, Frank, how about moving in the river?
1: Here I come, man.
4: Cement mixer, putty putty. Cement mixer, putty putty. Cement mixer, putty putty.
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6: 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Cement mixer, putty putty.
3: Praise me by sweet and laceable you.
7: Oh, Samuel!
6: Cement mixer, putty putty. Cement mixer, putty putty.
7: Hey, abadabadi, boy, abadabadi.
6: Cement mixer, putty putty. Cement mixer, putty putty. Cement mixer, putty putty.
3: I begged her. I pleaded vato.
6: Cement mixer, putty putty. Cement mixer, putty putty. Cement mixer, putty putty.
7: Twinkle, twinkle, little star.
6: Putty putty. Cement mixer, putty putty. Cement mixer, putty putty.
3: My shawl, beautiful lady. Wear it for me.
4: If on a sandal, like a sandripot, the sandalo, a cono sandato, coin the quinch equipment, and the conta layano sandato, some 5071 Broadway, was a throat to la cana sata, la cana sandato, contestando $10 down. 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
6: 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Cement mixer, putty putty.
7: Ya ba da ba da ba da bo be de de be de bo bo bo be.
3: Bally man, not man, no name.
5: Philip, Philip, Philip, Philip, Philip.

All right. Before the Beatles, before Elvis, there was Frank Sinatra and also Slim Gilliard. What a great, amazing guy. He's got a seminal part of On the Road. Go back and read that book by Jack Kerouac and you can hear about Neil and Jack raving about Slim who, with his Vauti speech. Yeah. Anyway, moving right along. Lots of us have been celebrating John Coltrane recently. He would have celebrated his 100th birthday just the other day. And I actually went down to Pioneer Square and heard Steve Griggs did a whole show, like 4 hours worth playing of Coltrane and on special records, special stereo. It was very nice. But he left off like some of the greatest of all, including this next piece I want to play, Naima. One of the most beautiful ballads that Coltrane wrote for his first wife. But this is from 1963, not released till 1977, from Afro Blue Impressions, Naima, John Coltrane, McCoy Tyner, Jimmy Garrison, Elvin Jones. Doesn't get better than this.

Wow, maybe a moment of silence. The great John Coltrane Quartet and Naima from 1963, I think in Europe, Afro Blue Impressions. What a classic. And you know, I just saw the next incarnation, Isaiah Collier, with Kenny and others at the Jazz Alley. Man, he's like, really plays just like Train and taking the next step. Anyway, we're going to finish off with Hallo Gallo from the group New, which is a German prog rock kind of fusion guys that came out of Kraftwerk, I think, some of the seminal members. But anyway, hope you enjoy this show, and I've been DJ Brew, and keep your ears open wherever you go, and yeah, this is KBFG LP Seattle, and open airwaves. Take it away, New, N-E-U, exclamation point.

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3: Woo!
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3: chatty,
2: and entertaining. So if that sounds like your vibe, welcome to our tribe of wine lovers or parrot heads.
3: Whoa.
2: Yeah, Carmela, the tribe name comes from a listener, finally.
3: Yes, I figured. Yeah. I knew it.
2: It's Chef Paul.
3: Oh.
2: And we're going to share his interview a little bit later in the podcast.
3: He's a real chef?
2: He's a real chef.
3: Cool.
2: Like, not like fake chef, but real chef.
3: Wow.
2: Not like Swedish chef, but like real chef.
3: No way.
2: Yeah. And remember, if you have tribe names that you want to share, let us know. We'll put them on the podcast and we'll ask you if you want to be interviewed. So there.
3: Woo!
2: Okay, Carmela, this week we're doing something that we occasionally do and that we probably should do a bit more frequently. And that is talking about and tasting and reviewing wines that are mass produced, popular, easy to find, and frankly, are what are likely to be on most people's dinner table.
3: Okay.
2: Right? And in the past, we've done Meiomi and Layer Cake and Two Buck Chuck and some others. And they always seem to be...
3: Josh wine.
2: Josh, you're right. And they always seem to be interesting to people. So this week, we're going to talk about decoy wines.
3: Okay.
2: Yeah. And this is not the first time we've covered a decoy wine, by the way. Carmela, you may not remember, but a couple of years
3: ago... Jog my memory.
2: Yeah, jog. I wish I could jog. Okay, a couple of years ago for our American Sparkling Wine episodes that we've done around July 4th. We didn't do one this year, but we've traditionally done them. We did cover their Brut Cuvée, and we did rate it a 7 out of 10.
3: Okay, so yeah. Listen to that.
2: That's a buy rating. So this is not a wine brand that we are biased against.
3: Never.
2: And we're going to drink one of their Cabernet Sauvignons and a Sauvignon Blanc. And those of you who know us know that those constitute a good cross-section for us because
3: right. We
2: tend not to love Cabernet Sauvignon, but we do love us some Sauvignon Blanc.
3: Yes, I was thinking the exact same thing. And you didn't even share this with me before.
2: I know. There's Mabel.
3: Mabel's
2: like, why didn't you share it, buddy?
3: Right. No. She's agreeing with the whole thing.
2: Exactly. Okay, but before we get there, we want to talk a little bit about decoy wines and their parent company and their sister wines and their brother wines and give a little background on them so we know a bit more about what we're talking about and tasting later in the episode.
3: Okay.
2: Okay, so first it's worth clearing up who Decoy actually is, because Decoy is a part of the Duckhorn Wine Company, also known as the Duckhorn Portfolio, the same company that owns Duckhorn Vineyards, among many others. Now, interesting, Carmela, Duckhorn Vineyards was founded by Dan and Margaret Duckhorn.
3: Oh.
2: I'm not kidding. That was their name. That's
3: so
2: their name.
3: So that's perfect, actually.
2: I know. Yeah, okay. And they started it in Napa Valley in 1976. And the family built its reputation on making high-end Napa wines, particularly Merlot and Cabernet Sauvignon.
3: Oh, wow.
2: And then in 1985, they started the Decoy label, and the intent was to make something more accessible and less expensive.
3: Okay, what do they mean by decoy? Is it like a duck decoy kind
2: of like
3: thing?
2: Duck horn. They have a duck on their label.
3: Right,
2: so it's
3: like, a decoy.
2: It's like a, it's like a fake duck.
3: Right, that's what I'm... Oh, but that's kind of interesting. I just want to know more about this name.
2: Well, I don't know if we're going to get into the name, but can I talk a little bit more about the wines and their company?
3: Sure.
2: Okay, the Duckhorn Vineyards wines themselves can be like $60 to $100
3: or
2: more.
3: Wow, these aren't bargains.
2: No, but Decoy is the reasonably priced alternative, $15,
3: $20... Fake?
2: They're wooden, I guess. I don't know. The regular Decoy wines use fruit from vineyards across California and are made to be approachable and ready to drink when you buy them.
3: Wow.
2: You know.
3: Right, off the shelf.
2: Yeah, Duckhorn, the higher price label, focuses heavily on Napa Valley fruit from its own estate vineyards as well as grapes from longtime grower partners. In fact, Duckhorn owns 298 acres of estate vineyards across 5 Napa Valley sub-appellations.
3: Oh, my goodness.
2: So they're not a joke.
3: No, they're covering a lot of ground.
2: Yeah, and, you know, Napa vineyards ain't cheap.
3: No.
2: I don't know if you know that.
3: I mean, I do now.
2: Now you do. Okay,
3: anything I would think in California is just not cheap.
2: Totally. Okay. Totally agree. Now, beyond Decoy and Duckhorn Vineyards, Duckhorn Wine Company has built a pretty broad portfolio. There are 11 wine brands in all, including these 9 in addition to Duckhorn Vineyards and Decoy. There's Paradux. It's in Napa Valley. It's focused on higher-end Napa Valley reds.
3: Paradux.
2: Paradux, yes.
3: Oh, God. These names
2: it's
3: are
2: funny.
3: Cracking me up.
2: I'm glad you caught that. They have higher-end Napa Valley red and white blends, generally in the $50 to $100 range. So higher-end. They have Goldeneye, Calera, Migration, and Costa Brown vineyards. They're focused largely on cooler climate, Pinot Noir, and Chardonnay. And the labels span Anderson Valley, Central Coast, Mount Harlan, and Sonoma. And their wines have a really, these, I mean, I put together a few different labels here, but they're anywhere from $30 to well over $200
3: My
2: per
3: goodness.
2: Bottle. So this is real stuff.
3: Mm-hmm.
2: They also own Sonoma Cutre, which is sourced from Russian River Valley in Sonoma County, mostly focused on Chardonnay and Pinot Noir. Canvasback, sourced from Red Mountain and Walla Walla Valley in Washington State.
3: Woohoo!
2: Yeah, and they're focused on Cabernet Sauvignon and other Bordeaux varieties, and they're generally in the $30 to $40 range. And then they have Green Wing and Postmark, and these they source their grapes from Washington State and Napa Valley, and they're more value-based labels. They're generally in the $15, $20, a little similar to Decoy. And I found this really interesting, but most of the brands that we just talked about were actually created by Duckhorn Wine.
3: Oh.
2: They only acquired 3 of them, Calera, Costa Brown, and Sonoma Cutre. I think I'm saying that right, which is surprising because most brands, they do a lot of growth through acquisition.
3: Ah.
2: But these guys are really trying to control, like, hey, we have a goal for what we're trying to do, and
3: right.
2: we're trying to expand our company.
3: Very calculated.
2: Exactly, very calculated way. Mm. Now, in a few minutes, we'll go into more depth on Decoy itself, but I think it's fair to say that Duckhorn Wine Company overall is focused on higher-end wines and some pretty serious wine regions. And in fact, Decoy, Green Wing, and Postmark are among their more affordable brands, but even those generally fall into what the wine industry would call the premium tier, which starts around $15. So I think we can expect that Decoy wines and the wines in the portfolio are meant to be pretty good.
3: Love it.
2: And Decoy is actually the biggest label in the entire portfolio. Altogether, the Duckhorn portfolio sells about 2.7 million cases of wine each year in the U.S. It puts it at roughly the 12th largest wine supplier in the country by volume.
3: Wow.
2: And in late 2024, the Duckhorn portfolio was acquired by private equity firm Butterfly Equity for $1.95 billion.
3: Holy cow.
2: With a B.
3: Holy duck.
2: Holy quack. Exactly. So the overwhelming majority of their business.
3: What the duck?
2: What the duck is going on, man? That's ducking amazing.
3: It took me a minute to think of that, but I was like, we got to think of something.
2: I mean,
3: we got to do something with that word.
2: I like it. I like that you played around with duck and didn't say
3: Hey.
2: No, I'll bleep that out. It's totally fine. Now, they do sell most of their wine in the United States, but they're also distributed internationally, including places like Canada and England and France and Germany and Italy and Denmark and Sweden and Switzerland and Mexico and Colombia and Costa Rica and even more countries than that. Duckhorn wines also have a pretty good reputation, especially at their higher-end labels. In fact, two different wineries in the Duckhorn portfolio have won Wine Spectator's Wine of the Year. Two of them.
3: Wow.
2: Yeah, the 2009 Kosta Browne Sonoma Coast Pinot Noir was named Wine Spectator's number one wine of 2011. And the 2014 Duckhorn Vineyards Three Palms Vineyard Merlot was named Wine Spectator's number one wine of 2017.
3: Wow.
2: And so Duckhorn says this makes it the only wine company in the 21st century to have more than one winery brand in its portfolio win Wine Spectator's Wine of the Year.
3: Amazing.
2: That's pretty good. And a lot of their wines have gotten high ratings in the 90s, and even Decoy wine has gotten ratings in the 90s.
3: From James Suckling.
2: Well, maybe. Maybe so. Maybe not. No comment.
3: A
2: but
3: 90.
2: If you know us, you know that James Suckling always gives
3: a 90.
2: And if he doesn't give a 90,
3: we're
2: Well, we're also wondering how much extra they paid him for that rating.
3: Or like, was he just like really tuned in that day?
2: Maybe.
3: Or, you know? Like,
2: maybe.
3: Or did he actually drink the wine that day?
2: No, I think they just paid him more.
3: Oh.
2: Yeah, exactly. Okay, so look, this is a serious wine company, Carmela.
3: Decoy wine company.
2: Yeah. Even though they're trying to fool you.
3: Right.
2: They're serious. They make some well-regarded wine, so we have some relatively high expectations for this tasting. Those of you out there in listening land, we're expecting good stuff. On that note, we have two Decoy wines, one, again, a Cabernet Sauvignon, and the other a Sauvignon Blanc to taste and review so we can let you know what we think about them, and then you can decide if you think they're worth going out and buying. But first,
3: you got to do our shameless plug.
2: That's right. So thank you for listening to us and supporting our show. 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And we thank you all who do that. 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You can sign up for our email newsletter there, which should be coming out, will be coming out on the 1st of October. I know that because I write it. And you can also I write it.
3: Not
2: Did you know that?
3: ChatGPT?
2: No.
3: You don't collaborate with him?
2: No. I may ask for some fact checking. Sometimes I ask for fact checking. Can you check these facts?
3: Yeah, I knew you wouldn't just allow it to just write it for you.
2: No, I would find that ridiculous.
3: The past English teacher.
2: That's
3: here.
2: Right. That would make me upset. But you can also send us a note, real written note. You don't have to use ChatGPT.
3: No,
2: you can just write to us.
3: You don't.
2: Yeah, joe@thewinepairpodcast.com, and let us know wines you want us to review, or just shoot the breeze. Tell us how you feel about AI.
3: Right.
2: Do you like AI, or are you afraid of AI? Do you think it's going to take over the world?
3: Oh my, that's opening a big can of worms.
2: Well, you know what? Open up the can of worms. Let us know. We want to chat with you about it.
3: Okay, I mean, what the beep?
2: You're right. What the duck are we going to do? Okay. And as we do every week, we'll tell you someone we think you should recommend the Wine Pair Podcast to, because the best way for us to grow listeners is when you tell your family and friends about us. And this week, we want you to recommend us to anyone who has an opinion about Decoy wines.
3: Or AI. Right.
2: Because we think they may have something to say, good, bad, affirmative, or negative, about this episode.
3: Okay.
2: All right. Carmela, let's find out just what the duck this Decoy brand is all about, shall we?
3: Yes, let's ducking do it.
2: Let's do it, for duck's sake. As we mentioned, Decoy is by far the biggest individual label within the Duckhorn portfolio.
3: Okay.
2: And as we also mentioned earlier, the Duckhorn co-founders, named Duckhorn, started Decoy in 1985 as a companion label to Duckhorn Vineyards. In fact, they positioned the wine as the gateway duck.
3: Oh,
2: I don't.
3: Wait, are you serious?
2: Yes. And again, Decoy
3: is the gateway duck.
2: Yeah, I guess

0: mostly Napa, but Decoy, right. They have some vineyards in Sonoma. First, they bought Ridgeline Vineyards, and then they bought Brownell Vineyard. And then in 2014, they purchased their own production facility in Mendocino, which allowed their lead winemaker, Dana Epperson, and her team to oversee up to 150 individual fermentations each year.
1: Wow.
0: And we're going to talk a little bit more
1: She's busy.
0: So we're going to talk a little bit more about Dana in a minute or two.
1: Okay.
0: But a little bit more about the history. In 2020, they expanded their portfolio a bit. They introduced a higher-end wine called Decoy Limited.
1: Ah.
0: And in 2021, they introduced Decoy Premium Seltzers. And then in 2024, they launched their lower alcohol and lower calorie wine called Decoy Featherweight.
1: Okay, so that could be a decoy.
0: That is a decoy.
1: That's a decoy.
0: But they called it featherweight. That's kind of clever,
1: I
0: huh?
1: love it all.
0: Even though decoys probably don't have feathers. But it's fine.
1: Well,
0: it's
1: they
0: fine.
1: Can. Why can't they? They just you know, wouldn't...
0: They should call it hollow. Oh, boy. That's too much. It looks like the seltzers may no longer be in production. Like, that might have been something where they were like, we're just going to try it.
1: Oh,
0: and maybe it didn't work.
1: Okay.
0: And the featherweight expansion is still pretty young but growing. But the... Limited has done well, like gotten some good reviews.
1: A limited decoy.
0: Limited decoy. There's only okay. so many of them.
1: Right.
0: In 2024, the Decoy label sold 1.5 million cases, and Decoy Limited added another 190,000 cases, and together they account for approximately 62% of the Duckhorn portfolio's total annual case volume.
1: Mm.
0: And among wines at their higher price level, because remember, they're considered premium.
1: Right.
0: So at that premium tier, they are one of the biggest. Market Watch puts Decoy at more than $400 million in U.S. retail sales and says it's the sixth largest table wine brand in the country among wines priced $10 and above. So that's why we're doing this. You know, people who listen to this podcast, some of them are like, hey, I like my Decoy.
1: Well, right.
0: Right?
1: I like my fake wine. Okay.
0: You can't cop. That's a yucking somebody's yum.
1: No, but I'm not. I
0: you were just joking.
1: Yeah.
0: You were just joshing.
1: Oh, my goodness.
0: That she feels terrible. You should see her
1: I
0: face.
1: I know what has come over me with this wine.
0: Okay. I do want to take a minute to talk about Dana Epperson, their head winemaker. She studied food science at Cal Poly.
1: Wow.
0: Yeah, that's where our daughter went,
1: right.
0: Cal Poly.
1: Mm-hmm.
0: Including advanced work in wine analysis and viticulture. And later she worked at Arteza Vineyards under Mark Barringer. And Mark spent about 15 years at Duckhorn and had risen to become its vice president and director of winemaking. So she had a little connection there.
1: Hmm.
0: Epperson has said that Barringer taught her to use a light touch and focus on making classic, balanced wines. So she tries to bring that philosophy to Decoy even today.
1: Cool.
0: Yeah. Even though Decoy is made on a large scale, she and her team still work, as I said, with as many as 150 separate fermentations in a vintage, and they use hand sorting, open top punch downs, which sometimes I'd like to do to people, lees stirring, and remember, lees is the stuff that's left over in the fermentation process, adds some like body to some wines, and careful oak selection. So her job is really about trying to keep a hands-on, small lot approach while making wine at a scale where millions of bottles are sold.
1: That's a lot of work.
0: Yeah. And Decoy
1: good
0: is
1: for her.
0: No, it's good for her.
1: Mm-hmm.
0: Agree. Decoy is not organic or biodynamic, but Epperson does follow sustainable vineyard practices across many of her vineyards, and her approach to oak is also something I was very curious about because I tend to think that California wineries can be a little bit heavy-handed on the oak.
1: Right.
0: Decoy uses French oak, so as we've said many times, French oak is a lighter oak than like American oak, in a range of sizes. And remember, the bigger the oak barrel, the less kind of oak flavor it's going to impart.
1: Right.
0: And it's really about getting oxygen into the wine. And Epperson does not seem interested in making oak the dominant flavor. She wants it to build texture and structure and maybe some spice or some toastiness.
1: Nice.
0: While keeping the fruit front and center.
1: Okay.
0: So I like that.
1: Oh.
0: So while her style is not really natural wine or low intervention, she is trying to make balanced wines. So on that note, Carmela, I think it's time to learn a little bit more about the specific wines we're drinking today and get into our tasting and review so we can really see what we think and if we think they're balanced.
1: Yeah, we're looking for a balanced wine now.
0: That's right.
1: For sure.
0: Okay. And you may be able to hear Mabel. We're using Enrichment again.
1: Yes. Yes.
0: And we'll talk about that a little bit more.
1: She needs her enrichment every day.
0: Yes, but what we found is hiding treats under things like bowls and cups is very entertaining for her. And
1: keeps her occupied for a while.
0: For 3 or 4 minutes.
1: Right.
0: At a time. Okay. As usual, the wines we have chosen.

0: Chosen for this episode are under $25, and they should be pretty darn easy to find. You should be able to find Decoy Wine at any grocery store or wine shop. Heck, you might even be able to find them at a 7-Eleven or a gas station.
1: Wow.
0: Now, your specialty local wine shop may not carry them. They may carry like Duckhorn, but maybe not Decoy.
1: Right.
0: So that should just be something to expect. But I bet if you ask nicely, they'll probably find them for you or point you to the right store to go to find them. Okay, the first wine we're going to drink is the 2023 Decoy California Cabernet Sauvignon. And this wine got a 91 rating from Wine Enthusiast.
1: Oh, wow.
0: And a 7.3 from the Reverse Wine Snob, which is a buy rating for them. They like the taste, but the price is actually a little high for them. I'll also note that this wine is technically 76% Cabernet Sauvignon and 24% Merlot.
1: Oh, wow.
0: So as a reminder, U.S. labeling laws allow a wine to be called a single varietal if a single grape makes up 75% of the wine or more. But in a lot of other countries, the threshold is 85%. So this would have to be treated like a Cabernet Merlot blend rather than simply a Cabernet Sauvignon in other countries. My point is, while they can legally call it Cabernet Sauvignon here in the U.S., to me, it's a blend.
1: Okay. Why? I mean, you're just going to go by the European standards.
0: Well, plus, I mean, a quarter of it is not the varietal they say it is.
1: Well, that seems like a lot.
0: Okay.
1: A blend.
0: Okay, let me ask you a question. You're making a cake. You're making a cake for your, you know, Carmela runs her own home bakery. Okay, you're making a cake, and you say it's going to be a chocolate cake.
1: But then you put pumpkin
0: in it. 25% of it is pumpkin.
1: Got it.
0: Do you call it a chocolate cake?
1: Do you say,
0: no, this is a chocolate cake.
1: I don't understand why we're doing that here.
0: I don't know why either. I bet it's just something that big California wine producers were like, we just want to put a bunch of grapes together. Just leave us alone.
1: Right.
0: You know, a little blending is okay, but a quarter of it seems like a lot.
1: It's a fake.
0: It's a decoy. Ironically, I do think that I will actually like this wine maybe a little bit better because it has a little Merlot in it. But we're going to find out. I was able to find a tech sheet for this wine, but it was a little thin. The grapes were sourced from Sonoma County, Central Coast, and Mendocino County, so all over the place. Doesn't indicate what grapes came from where. Like, did the Cabernet come from somewhere and the Merlot come? It didn't say. They also say they aged in 40% new French oak and 60% neutral, which means used French oak, for 18 months. So it's oaked, but it's French oak, and 60% of the oak is neutral, so I'm expecting it not to be overly oaky. But I couldn't find much else out about the wine, so let's move on to the next one, which is the 2025 Decoy Sauvignon Blanc.
1: Ooh.
0: And this one got an 88 from Wine Spectator.
1: Okay.
0: So that's not bad.
1: Okay.
0: Now this wine, Carmela, is 100% Sauvignon Blanc. It's not a faker.
1: Woo!
0: God. Again, the tech sheet wasn't super valuable, but we did learn that the grapes came from a whole mess of places, like the counties of Sonoma, Mendocino, Lake, Santa Barbara, San Joaquin, and San Benito.
1: Were just traveling all over to collect grapes.
0: Yeah. While it's 100% Sauvignon Blanc, it's from all over the place. You know, I mean.
1: I don't even understand that.
0: I don't. Well, that probably has something to do with money.
1: Traveling around. Well, they were making a whole lot of it.
0: That too. They also say the wine was aged for six months.
1: Money motivates.
0: Money does motivate. 6 months in stainless steel, so no oak, as you would expect from a Sauvignon Blanc. Should be pretty crisp, although it is high in alcohol. It's 13.9%.
1: Oh.
0: Now, that's pretty darn high
1: for a wine.
0: And a Sauvignon Blanc.
1: Right.
0: So I think that will tamp down on the acidity a bit, but we'll see. And remember, what often happens in California and other warmer climate areas is because the grapes get more ripe, which means more sugar and less acidity. That also means more alcohol. So that's why you can expect...
1: Party!
0: Yeah. So if you want to get drunk, then...
1: This might be your decoy wine of your dreams.
0: Well, I'm just saying, look for California wines if you want to get crunk. Okay. I think that's enough information. I think we need to start to get drinking, Carmela.
1: Okay.
0: So if you have decoy wines, especially a decoy Cabernet Sauvignon or Sauvignon Blanc...
1: Any decoy wine.
0: Any decoy wine is fine. Any wine. If you have any wine with a duck on it, if you have a duck...
1: Oh.
0: You can drink the duck.
1: Wait, that's
0: cold
1: weird.
0: Duck. You can drink
1: cold. I wonder how many
0: duck.
1: People have pet ducks.
0: If you have a pet duck, will you please let
1: we
0: us know?
1: Need to know
0: and
1: about
0: if
1: this.
0: Your pet duck is AI, we don't want to know about
1: we
0: it.
1: We had a pet. No,
0: no
1: I
0: we
1: had a
0: never
1: pet.
0: Had a
1: no,
0: pet
1: not
0: duck.
1: I.
0: You
1: did,
0: killed
1: like,
0: your ducks.
1: No, oh. It was dying.
0: It was dying.
1: We tried to save it.
0: Okay.
1: It was a little duckling.
0: That's the story they like to tell. Okay. Well, we're going to take a break. We'll be right back. Okay, we're back and we're ready to try our first wine. I thought we'd start out with the Cabernet Sauvignon, Carmela.
1: Let's do it.
0: Then we can finish up with the Sauvignon Blanc.
1: Okay.
0: Okay, this wine comes from California in the USA. It's a 2023 vintage. It was $19.97 at wine.com. It's 14.1% alcohol. Again, 76% Cabernet Sauvignon and 24% Merlot. And again, wine enthusiasts gave it a 91. Let's talk about the bottle first, maybe a little bit. Like,
1: sure.
0: What do you think about the... Do you see the little label there?
1: I see the little duck. It's pretty cute.
0: Yeah.
1: I like it.
0: I mean, you know, a lot of people do shop for wine by label. What would you do if you saw this wine? What would you think?
1: Oh, I don't know. I mean, it's just, it's pretty simple, but I like the fact that, you know, it says decoy and then there's a decoy duck on the front of it.
0: Yeah.
1: Yeah, I like the simpleness of it, actually.
0: Would the label attract you?
1: I don't think in particular.
0: It wouldn't detract you?
1: No.
0: It's just neutral.
1: Yeah,
0: you're neutral.
1: I feel pretty neutral about it.
0: Okay.
1: It's nice. It's simple.
0: All right, good. Let's talk about the color of this wine.
1: It's dark.
0: It's dark purple. I mean, maybe a little bit of red, but it's pretty purple.
1: It's pretty dark and not very see-through at all.
0: No. It's a little shimmery. It's nice. It's kind of pretty, but it's dark.
1: It's dark.
0: A dark
1: it's purple.
0: Yeah. Mm-hmm. Okay, well, let's smell it and see what we think.
1: Well, I'm getting cherry.
0: I think it smells a little hot to me.
1: Yeah, for sure. I'm also getting something like a some sort of spice, like a spicy spice. Not like cayenne, but like... Oh, I can't really put my finger on it. Something like...
0: I'm with you.
1: You know, I don't know if it's clove.
0: Cinnamon.
1: Or, yeah, maybe.
0: I think of like a cinnamon bear. Yeah, I think I got a little cinnamon bear going on.
1: Ooh, that might be it. It almost like you feel like you're going to drink it and you might actually... Your mouth
0: get
1: might be
0: heat.
1: A little inflamed.
0: Yeah.
1: You know, you have those... Yeah, the cinnamon bear, I like that.
0: Yeah.
1: But I am getting some cherry. Even like a cherry like licorice.
0: Yeah.
1: It's kind of candied.
0: Kind of candied. I feel like I'm getting like, yeah, I guess that's right. But I feel like I'm getting maybe more like, I want to say like blackcurrant or something like that.
1: Okay.
0: I mean, it's kind of alcohol-y. It smells
1: hot
0: to me like a Cabernet Sauvignon.
1: Like it's going to be kind of big.
0: I feel like maybe there's a little smoke on it. There's something maybe a little like pencil-letty kind of on it. Maybe a little bit too. I don't know. Kind of like a little leather. Maybe there's a little leather.
1: I think so. Yeah.
0: There's some. It's just like it's fruity, but almost like more of the secondary smells are coming through to me. You know what I'm getting? A little flower. Some like a strong flower. Not quite a rose, but like strong flower, like a strong potpourri or something like
1: that. Okay, yeah. Like grandma type, like you're...
0: A little bit. It's just like a really fragrant flower. I don't know what I'm talking about.
1: No.
0: Okay, well, let's taste it and see what we think.
1: Okay. Well, it's not as like punch you in the face as I thought it was going to be at all.
0: No, I am getting a little cinnamon on the front. A little bit of like big red. Big red gum.
1: Oh, a big red gum is good.
0: But it does have cherry, like in some tartness. It has some acidity.
1: It really does.
0: Which is nice. Like a lot of times on these California cabs, sometimes you don't get a lot of acidity. It's pretty tight tannins, like pretty like sticky, grippy tannins on it.
1: Yes, I would agree. Yeah, I just don't think it's overly fruity like I was expecting. And maybe it is the alcohol that I'm kind of getting more of on this. It's not like overly flavorful.
0: No, I agree.
1: I'm not like, oh, this, I can't really put my finger on it, really.
0: I think it's got a decent mouth feel, but to me, it's like kind of what I don't love about California cabs. It's just, it feels a little bit extra, a little bit astringent, a little bit like it's trying hard. Like, I know a lot of people love that. So if you love that kind of flavor and approach, it's fine. But to me, it lacks subtlety. It just is like, it feels aggressive. The flavoring feels aggressive to me.
1: Right.
0: Like they just tried to pour too much flavor into it. I don't know.
1: But I'm not, I'm kind of with you, but I'm also like,
0: it you don't feels mind
1: a little,
0: it.
1: No, it's like a little flat though.
0: Oh, okay.
1: I'm not getting it. It's not, I mean, it's a little bit tart. It's almost more like a pomegranate or, you know, I feel like it's a little underripe fruit.
0: Yeah. It's very like tart in the front.
1: Yeah.
0: I agree with that.
1: It's almost got a little bit of like a sour end to it.
0: You know, it's funny. I'm kind of feeling that now. Like as it sits in the mouth, it kind of like has some of these smoky flavors. But you're right. Like
1: a little
0: first...
1: raspberry even. Just like a, you know, I don't know. Something kind of underripe. Something else I'm getting.
0: Which is a little surprising.
1: Yeah. Wow,
0: like
1: there you guys go. It's our ferocious Mabel.
0: Jeez, she's
1: four
0: pounds of terror.
1: Frustrated with the light. She's never looked up at the light, and that's like, what she's smelling at. Thing?
0: Okay, what food would you eat with this wine?
1: I think you could do, I mean, like, for some reason, I'm thinking like a puttanesca would be really good.
0: You're thinking spicy. You got spicy on your brain.
1: Yeah, because there's that acidity or tartness on it that you don't normally get in a Cabernet, I don't think.
0: Okay.
1: So I could do, for some reason, like a bolognese or a puttanesca, something spicy and briny with the olives, capers.
0: Olives, yeah. I was thinking kind of like fajitas.
1: Ooh, steak, so kind of spicy as well.
0: Yeah, and steak and hot, like something like that. Oh. I think, or like a heavily marinated meat, like a, teriyaki flank steak or something like that. Ooh. That's what I'm thinking with this.
1: Oh, that would be nice.
0: Because I think it needs a little bit of something big to kind of like to cut through with the acidity and that. So,
1: yeah.
0: I don't know. Anything else?
1: No, I like those ideas, though. I think we're kind of on thinking the same thing.
0: On the same page.
1: Right.
0: I like it. Okay, let's rate this wine. And as a reminder, on our rating scale, we rate on a scale of 1 to 10. We don't give half points. 7 and above means we'd buy it. 4 and below means that we'd pour it down the sink. 5 or 6 means we're going to drink it and finish it, and thanks for serving it, but we're not going to buy it. So, Carla, what rating are you going to give this Decoy 2023 Decoy Cabernet Sauvignon?
1: I'm going to give it a 6.
0: Oh, okay. See, I feel like you're being pretty generous with it. I'm really torn. I'm not going to give it a 7. I would not buy it. Now, that is not to say that if you like it and this is your kind of wine, like, peace, buy it.
1: Of course.
0: I have no qualms about that. I know there's a lot of people that, that don't have the same kind of tastes as ours.
1: Right.
0: But for me, it's more like I would be happy to drink it. Happy to drink it.
1: No, if somebody served this to me or if I ordered it, I wouldn't be like disappointed.
0: No, not at all. Not at all. So you know what? On that, I think you've convinced me. I'm going to go with the 6 as well. I would definitely drink it. I'd go back for more.
1: I would too.
0: I just wouldn't buy it for myself.
1: Especially, the thing is, I have to say, if you're a cab lover, though, and I don't know how you said this before, but I'm not sure you're going to love this.
0: Really?
1: I don't know. I just don't know. I'm feeling like I'm liking it more than most cabs.
0: Well, because you like the acidity on it.
1: Yeah. So, I mean,
0: That's good to know.
1: Yeah. I don't know if people are going to go, wow, this one is a really good. But price point is really solid.
0: It's solid. And you know what? You served it at a nice barbecue or dinner party.
1: Right. Any kind of party, like especially for like a large party.
0: It'd be a nice wine for a big party.
1: It'd be a great, and it would be such a great buy.
0: Totally. Okay. Well, let's take a break and we're going to try our second wine.
1: Okay,
0: we're back and we're ready to try our next wine. This is the Decoy Sauvignon Blanc. It's from California in the USA. The 2025 vintage, so real new. $16.97.
1: Holy moly.
0: Yeah, not too bad at wine.com. 13.9% alcohol. Again, very high.
1: Amazing.
0: 100% Sauvignon Blanc. Wine Spectator gave it an 88. It is a screw cap.
1: Woo!
0: We love a screw cap.
1: We do.
0: We are not snobby about screw caps.
1: No.
0: We love a screw cap, a ducking screw cap.
1: Oh my. And the other thing is it fits really well in your fridge.
0: I love it. I agree, because then you don't have that cork popping open thing or sticking out.
1: And if you lay it on its side in your fridge,
0: perfect.
1: It's not going to drip.
0: It's so much.
1: I hate a dripping wine.
0: I hate it too. Carmela, what did you say about the bottle?
1: The bottle is the same label.
0: Same label.
1: Yep.
0: If you didn't look at the name, you might not know. Well, you could tell from the color.
1: Right, but I kind of like that too. It's like if you're looking for something, they make it very easy for you to find.
0: You know what you're going to get.
1: Right.
0: I guess. All right, let's talk about the color of this.
1: It's light.
0: It's very light.
1: It's kind of vanilla light.
0: Yeah, it's very light. It's creamy. It's creamy looking.
1: Yeah, I like
0: almost.
1: It.
0: Yeah, it's pretty.
1: It looks fresh, like a, like actually it looks like a summer sipper type of wine.
0: Summer sipper.
1: But ducks, I don't know. I mean, I kind of feel like this could sit on a Thanksgiving table too.
0: Okay.
1: I know it's not a turkey. I don't even know why.
0: There's something about the label. I think it's cute, but it kind of looks, I'm going to just say this and then I'm going to step away.
1: Oh.
0: It looks a little cheap to me, but it's fine. We're going to keep going.
1: It's simple.
0: It's simple. Simple. Nothing wrong with simple.
1: You think they took the easy way out?
0: I do.
1: Okay.
0: Okay. What do you think about... Let's smell it. I don't know what I'm talking about anymore.
1: What do you think about the label? Let's get back to the label.
0: Ooh.
1: Can we get back to the ducking label?
0: Let's go back to the... No, let's talk... I'm getting some really nice tropical fruit on this.
1: I am too.
0: Like Pog. We always talk about Pog. A little orange, a little guava, a little papaya.
1: Ooh. I love it. It's kind of banana too.
0: Yeah, it's got a really nice tropical fruit smell.
1: Did you get the banana on it? Get a little creaminess on it?
0: I was saying it was creamy. Yeah, maybe this is on the lees. I don't know. They didn't. I couldn't tell from the tech sheet because it wouldn't say a duckin' thing on it.
1: What the duck?
0: Duck.
1: We're just going to just do that one over and over again.
0: Yeah, it's going to get funnier too, people. Right. So just like, be ready
1: come on.
0: For it.
1: They're like, enough. The joke's over.
0: In the next 5 minutes, you're going to be laughing hilariously when we say ducking.
1: No, you're just, what it's going to do, it's going to make you want to say it. Like, okay, you're going to be somewhere right after this and you're going to be like, what the duck? Just like, let it rip.
0: Okay, do you remember this when you used to try to spell in on like an Apple message, it would change to ducking. Do you remember that? Oh, I remember. It just drive me crazy. Anyway, okay.
1: Why would you write effing down?
0: This is a very that's such a Carmella question. I mean, she's the only person in the world that would never use the F word in any situation.
1: No, but ducking, I would.
0: Yeah, you would. Okay, I'm also getting a little apple, like a little orchard fruit in it.
1: Okay, give me a second here. You're going so fast.
0: Like a little apple and maybe just a skosh of like, it's more tropical fruit, but maybe there's a little tiny bit of lemon on it.
1: Okay, but I'm actually getting kind of like a really ripe pear.
0: Okay.
1: I'm getting this creaminess more than, like I'm getting the tropical fruit for sure, but there's something kind of almost smells a little bit like a Chardonnay to me.
0: Oh, whoa.
1: I don't know why.
0: But it doesn't smell like, the closest would be a Chablis, not a Chardonnay, because
1: right.
0: Chardonnay would be so oaky, but yeah.
1: Right, a Chablis.
0: Okay.
1: That's what I think. I don't know why.
0: I don't know why either, but let's taste it and find out if that creaminess comes through, babe.
1: Okay.
0: It's creamy. It's kind of got a little banana in it.
1: It's good.
0: It's pretty good, although it's a little sharp. It's pretty sharp. Like, I'm finding there's something on it that's like this super steely tartness that I'm not sure I love that much.
1: I think it tastes like a hard alcohol.
0: I agree with you. Tastes like a lemon drop.
1: Yeah.
0: Tastes
1: there's
0: like
1: something kind of
0: cocktail
1: vodka-y like about it.
0: There is. There's a little hard alcohol taste to
1: yeah,
0: it.
1: Yeah, because it is high in alcohol, you said.
0: Yeah.
1: And
0: it
1: yeah,
0: is.
1: So,
0: no, you're totally right. And I think that's coming through. I think
1: it's
0: that
1: kind of cocktail, but not like a daiquiri or anything like super heavy. It's kind of like you said, a lemon drop, but it is creamy. It's got a little bit of like frothiness to it.
0: Yeah, I agree. There is a creaminess to it. I bet they put it on the lees. That wouldn't surprise me a bit. It does have like, it kind of like the tropical fruit has kind of gone away a little bit for me and it's more like lemon. It's
1: which
0: more
1: I
0: lemony.
1: I actually like a lot.
0: I do too.
1: I like this bottle. You're not crazy for it.
0: I just am finding it a little bit too, instead of crisp, it's like steely. And I just want it to be a little bit crunchier. It doesn't taste like crunchy to me.
1: Yeah, you know, now I just had a second sip and it is a little bit aggressive or harsh.
0: Yeah. And I agree with you. I think it's the alcohol. I think it's super high alcohol.
1: Yeah. Yeah. I mean, it's good. But yeah, I think a little bit of that, that's why it is kind of like a hard alcohol drink,
0: yeah.
1: Like a well drink or something. It's got a little bit of like, I think it is kind of vodka.
0: Yeah. I'm with you. Okay. Well, let's talk about the food that we would eat with this Sauvignon Blanc.
1: I want fish and chips with this.
0: Do you? I want spicy food. I want like General Tso's chicken, or I want like
1: that would be
0: a chow mein, chicken chow mein or something, maybe even a little bit. What's, I don't know, like a Kung Pao, like what are the, like a spicy one or like, okay, you know, we go to Din Tai Fung and they have the spicy dumplings.
1: How do we feel that they got rid of the rice cakes?
0: Ooh, well, our daughter is so not,
1: I know.
0: Speaking of Cal Poly, our daughter is so not happy about them getting rid of those little rice things.
1: Oh, they're so good, and they just ruined it for us.
0: They ruined it. I don't even want to go anymore.
1: But rice cakes would be really good with this.
0: Totally good. Really good.
1: Oh, and those, were you talking about the spicy wontons?
0: Yes.
1: That would be really, really, really, really good.
0: I like that you really gave a good,
1: those are actually my second favorite thing, probably.
0: Okay.
1: On the menu. But I also think that, like, for some reason, I could have the fish and chips with, like, tartar sauce with this.
0: I agree.
1: Or Thousand Island dressing.
0: I appreciate that you said Thousand Island. She sometimes says Thousand Islands. And I'm sure some of you out there say that too, but
1: and
0: it's technically
1: okay.
0: Not. No, it's not okay.
1: It's so not okay for Joe. It bugs him like crazy if you add S's to things.
0: Oh, man. Nordstrom's, give
1: so
0: me a break.
1: I have to just do it. I just add
0: I know
1: S's
0: you do.
1: To everything.
0: I know
1: you
0: I'll
1: do.
0: I'll
1: say Joe's.
0: It's a family
1: it's
0: thing.
1: Okay,
0: it's
1: Joe's.
0: A family thing with her. Okay, any other foods that we'd have with this decoy Sauvignon Blanc?
1: I think we shared a lot. I mean, I am, for some reason, sushi's coming to mind with like wasabi and soy sauce.
0: I almost think though it's too, like for a just a sashimi, I think it's too much.
1: No, not sashimi, but almost like a roll. Like with a spicy, like spicy roll. Like yeah. A spicy tuna roll.
0: Spicy tuna roll would be great.
1: It'd be really good. Something totally about that. Having that creamy sauce. Oh, yeah. With it. That's totally why I'm like thinking of the Thousand Island.
0: Thank you. Singular. Thank you. Okay, well, let's rate this wine. What would you rate this Decoy Sauvignon Blanc?
1: Well, at first I was like, I really like this, and I do, but this is the hard thing. I don't know if I'm going to get a Sauvignon Blanc, if I'm going to get this bottle.
0: That's what I think too.
1: Which is tough because I'm enjoying it. It's kind of different, but now I'm thinking, but if...
0: Okay, what are you going to give it?
1: Six.
0: You're hemming and hawing. Okay.
1: I'll give it a six.
0: I'm with you. I'm giving it a six as well, sister. She's not my sister.
1: Oh, God.
0: Okay. Which of these wines are you finishing tonight?
1: Well, the Sauvignon Blanc for sure.
0: Yeah, I think I am as well. Okay.
1: What the?
0: Let's talk about if we ducking nailed the tasting profiles from the Decoy Cabernet Sauvignon and the Sauvignon Blanc. We're not going
1: to duck.
0: Duck off. Okay, we're just going to go right into the wines. The 2023 Decoy California Cabernet Sauvignon, the winery says dark cherry, raspberry, I think you said raspberry,
1: I did.
0: Baking spice, you're getting spices, cola, subtle toasty oak, I don't know if it was subtle, focused or aromatic profile that feels both inviting and balanced. Dark, juicy blackberry on the palate, silky tannins. I don't think they were silky. Medium oak structure and bright acidity. It was bright acidity for sure. Smooth, creamy texture. I'm not sure about that. A wine enthusiast says the core aromas are opulent blackcurrant.
1: Okay.
0: I said blackcurrant.
1: Yes, you did.
0: Boysenberry, sweet cigar. Integrated French oak and dried florals on the nose.
1: Wow.
0: Flavors on the palate suggest baked plum, blackberry, candied orange, bittersweet chocolate, and grippy tannins on the finish.
1: Yeah. Okay.
0: I definitely said grippy.
1: Yep.
0: I'm going back, listen to the tape.
1: Right.
0: It's not actually
1: tape. Well, you're
0: going
1: to be listening to it.
0: I will.
1: Whenever.
0: When I edit it. That's right. Okay. The Decoy Sauvignon Blanc, the winery says bright and vibrant. The Sauvignon Blanc opens with aromas of tropical fruit.
1: Yep.
0: Tangy citrus and a touch of vanilla spice.
1: Okay.
0: You said a little bit like a Chardonnay.
1: Yeah.
0: So I think you were getting that.
1: Yeah.
0: Palate balances lively acidity with a creamy, rounded texture. You got creamy. Unfolding layers of juicy stone fruit and tropical flavors.
1: Okay.
0: The long finish is marked by a lingering note of kiwi.
1: Whoa.
0: And Wine Spectator said breezy notes of key lime. You know what? That's good. I think it's got that lime. You know, sometimes lime is kind of like sharper as a citrus.
1: Mm-hmm.
0: So I think that's right. Golden kiwi fruit. Did you get any kiwi?
1: I love kiwi.
0: But did you get any kiwi on it?
1: You know, now that it's been mentioned, I think I can get behind that. It didn't come to mind, but I can get behind that.
0: I like this too, what they said. A lively acidity, fresca tinged finish. Kind of like that.
1: Oh, okay.
0: Fresca. How about a fresca?
1: On the airplane, you can get a fresca.
0: You can get a fresca
1: on any,
0: off the airplane too.
1: I know, but that is where you get frescas, I feel like. Or for me, when I think of a fresca, it's on a plane.
0: I think about ginger ale. There's only two times I have ginger ale, on an airplane and when I'm sick. Those are the only two times.
1: Right.
0: And it's the only two times they actually taste good.
1: It's true.
0: Okay, Carmela, what's our verdict on Decoy wines?
1: Well, I actually feel like we're not unenthusiastic about it.
0: Safe play for sure.
1: Yeah. And I think especially for like a large group, they're such a buy.
0: Totally.
1: That I don't think you can go wrong. But I just think, that it's a hard one for us because we're not super fond of the big cabs.
0: The style. And this California style of even Cabernet Sauvignon when they're a little bit higher alcohol.
1: Yeah. Yeah. But no, I just think, we would have this wine and we would enjoy it.
0: Solid. Like, if you served this to us, we'd be totally happy.
1: Of course.
0: Like, we'd say thank you.
1: Of course.
0: So I say, solid. Yeah. I mean, if Decoy is your thing, we get it. We get it. We understand why you would like it and why we would choose it. It's a good, for a mass market wine, it's pretty darn good.
1: Right.
0: I think so.
1: Agree.
0: Okay, Carmela, now it's time to head over to our news desk so that we don't actually have a news desk. I just want people to be clear about that.
1: It's all the same desk.
0: Yeah. But I say it every week.
1: I'm confirming that, guys, we have a lot of desks in our house, but not an actual, we could turn any desk into a news desk.
0: I agree. So we're heading over to our news desk that doesn't exist so that we can cover our Wine in the News this week segment. Wine in the News this week. Our wine in the news this week comes from Richard Woodard, writing for the drinks business, and the article is called Michael Burry Backs Fine Wine as a Hedge Against AI Hellscapes. Wow. We were talking about AI earlier, and now this guy's talking about it as a hedge. So we're going to talk about this. As always, links to articles and the articles we do for research are in our show notes. Michael Burry, Carmela, is the investor who bet against the housing market before the 2008 crash and made a fortune doing it. He's the guy that Christian Bale played in The Big Short.
1: Oh, okay.
0: Which we just happened to watch.
1: Amazing.
0: Isn't that weird that we just watched it and this came up?
1: Did you not plan this?
0: I didn't.
1: Amazing.
0: Michael Burry has spent years trashing cryptocurrency, at one point calling Bitcoin the tulip bulb of our time. If you don't know what that refers to, look it up. And now he has landed on something else as the place to put our money. Wine.
1: Yes.
0: He thinks it's wine. And not just any wine, but we'll talk more about that in a second. On his Substack, Burry writes about how he's worried that AI and quantum computing are coming for our digital assets. So he's worried about it. Well, he's concerned about it.
1: Okay.
0: He's thinking it's coming for our bank accounts and our investment accounts and our pensions and Social Security and health insurance. And as a result, he thinks the dollar keeps losing ground to things you can actually hold in your hand.
1: Mm.
0: So what is he talking about?
1: I don't know.
0: He's talking about gold. He thinks gold is good. And Burry says it's already climbing because of this exact fear. But he also says you can't eat gold, which is true.
1: I wouldn't suggest it.
0: I wouldn't. And that's where wine comes in, Carmela. Burry named the actual wines that he means, and they're the ones that you would expect to invest in, like Petrus and Domaine Romani Conti and Mouton Rothschild and Sassicaia and Ornelia, right? These are the wines that sell for thousands of dollars a bottle. And Burry's argument is that demand for them holds up whether the economy is booming or falling apart because the kind of person who buys them doesn't count their pennies anyway.
1: Oh.
0: And his reasoning is that a case of one of these wines sitting in your cellar works like a bet against the dollar because it has no connection to the stock market. Nobody can make more of it. They can't print more of a vintage. And the supply of each vintage naturally shrinks over time as people drink it. So he also pointed out that fine wine has been in what he calls a bit of a depression. Mm. Not sadness, but like lowering in value.
1: Got it.
0: So prices are down from where they were a few years ago. And so he sees the slump in price as a great reason to buy. And this guy knows what he's talking about. Okay.
1: Okay.
0: He's a little crazy, but he knows what he's talking about. Because Burry built his reputation on successfully predicting and profiting from things that are overvalued and undervalued, like technology stocks in the early 2000s and the housing market after 2005.
1: Mm.
0: And he may be onto something because Matthew O'Connell, who runs Bordeaux Index, which is the largest player in the secondary wine market. That means, you know, people reselling. He backed up Burry's thinking, and he noted that prices have corrected, meaning they've gone down since the market peaked in 2022 when everybody was staying home, right?
1: Right.
0: Drinking wine. But said trading on his platform is up more than 40% year over year. And he thinks that's proof that the market is broadening rather than shrinking. So, Carmela, here's a question. If the world is heading to some sort of AI apocalypse, would you rather be sitting on a case of Petrus or would you rather have your money in something else? What do you think? Do you think it's a good bet?
1: Oh, I don't think so. I don't know. I know some people do invest in it.
0: You wouldn't do it. You'd be mad.
1: A major investment.
0: Would you be mad if I brought home a couple of cases of Petrus as an investment?
1: Yeah, I would think you were a little crazy. I would. I you know what? You do what you want to do with your money.
0: Thank you.
1: However,
0: it's our money.
1: You know what? However, I think there are less risky things. I don't know. What do you think? Are you going to do it?
0: No, I would not. I mean, I get it. I get that people do it, but I just don't. I wouldn't use. I just don't think of wine as an investment. I don't.
1: No, I don't either.
0: I just don't.
1: No.
0: And maybe I'm a fool.
1: Maybe it's an investment in your happiness.
0: Maybe that's what it is.
1: But I don't think you should really look at what you're really going to make off of it.
0: You're right. I agree with you. That's why we work so well as a marriage.
1: See?
0: Yeah.
1: Thank God we feel the same way about it.
0: Otherwise be in trouble.
1: Except
0: okay.
1: The fact that you do buy a lot of wine.
0: I do. Although I've slowed down. I have slowed down. All right, Carmela, we're going to go to our interview with Chef Paul, who gave us our tribe name.
1: Cool.
0: Hi, Paul, and welcome to the Wine Pair Podcast.
2: Thank you. Glad to be here.
0: We're so excited to have you and to share your tribe name, which we haven't had a share for a while, so we're excited to have one.
2: All right.
0: So before we get to that, though, I do have a couple of important questions to ask you.
2: All right, fire.
0: Okay, the first question is, what is your favorite wine?
2: Well, my standard answer is the one that's in front of me. But I would have to say if I had to buy one bottle of wine, it would be 8 Years in the Desert by Orm Swift.
0: Okay.
2: Yearly, it's a Zin blend with whatever else he decides to put in. Dave Finney is one of my favorite winemakers. So.
0: Well, and we should let the audience know that Paul is a chef, so you know what you're talking about.
2: Well, I fake it well.
0: Okay, next question. When did you start listening to us and how did you find us?
2: Well, I have an hour commute to work every day. And so I was looking for something to listen to, and I was just getting into some Italian wines, and I think it was the Primitivo episode that you and Carmela did. So I said, hey, I want to listen to that, and I've just been hooked ever since. And so that's been, boy, what, 2 years now?
0: Well, you've stuck with it. That's good. But we appreciate that.
2: You said it's like having a couple friends drive with me to work, so...
0: Well, that's awesome. We appreciate that. And it makes sense. Primitivo, Zinfandel, same grape. So, hey, there it all fits. It all comes together.
2: Yeah, I'm getting more into the Primitivo blends than I am the Zinfandel. But, you know, it's a matter of taste, I guess, of terroir.
0: For sure. And they are different. And like I said, again, too, while white Zin has a bad reputation, we had some awesome Primitivo rosés when we were in Italy.
2: Oh, yeah. That's a bucket list. I haven't made it there yet. I'm a Lithuanian, Polish by birth and Italian by choice. So
0: yeah, you got to go. It's awesome. We loved it. Okay, big question now. Tell us the name that you came up with for the tribe and let us know if there's any background or inspiration to it.
2: Well, I'm a huge Jimmy Buffett fan, so I decided you should be the Parrot Heads.
0: I like it. Good inspiration. And do you have a favorite Jimmy Buffett song or album?
2: Album I do. It's one of his lesser known ones. It's called Florida Days. That's one of my favorite albums, and it's just a very laid back, it's got a little more jazzy than, you know, poppy, so I just miss him greatly.
0: That's awesome. Okay, well, that's next on our bucket list too. We're gonna find that. Thanks, Paul. We really appreciate you being on the podcast.
2: Well, thank you. It's a pleasure to meet you finally. Say hi to Carmela for me and Mabel.
0: Okay, nice. We will. Okay,
2: All right.
0: For sure. All right, thanks very much, Paul.
2: Thank you, Joe.
0: Okay, take care. Bye-bye. Well, that was awesome. Thanks, Chef Paul.
1: Oh, I love it.
0: We really appreciate you doing that. Let's do some other listener shout-outs. JDM on Blue Sky said that his wife loves light fruity reds, so he bought a Cru Beaujolais for her, because that's what we talked about last week, and she didn't like it.
1: Oh, no. Yeah, oh, no.
0: Because the Cru are a little bit bigger. They're, like, a little bigger. We didn't find them as, like, juicy fruity as we thought. Timmy! We haven't heard from Timmy for a while.
1: Timmy!
0: He says he loves him some Cru Beaujolais.
1: Okay.
0: And he said our mnemonic devices were horrible.
1: Well, and the truth hurts.
0: The truth hurts. And he said he will also be forever ignorant of the 10 crews. He just doesn't care.
1: You know what? Timmy, you are totally on the same page as me. I don't really care either.
0: Timmy, you and Carmela on the same way.
1: It doesn't really matter. And I agree. The whole thing was kind of nuts.
0: Fair enough. And then we got a really nice note from Janine K. I'm not going to read it all, but first of all, she said, Bodie, their golden retriever, says hi to Mabel.
1: Nice.
0: And that she says hi back. And there are a bunch of puzzles that she gave us. Doggy, like enrichment. So she, I guess, believes in doggy enrichment.
1: That's amazing.
0: And then
1: Mabel's happy about that.
0: Yes. And then she said they just got back from a week in Oregon.
1: Oh, wow.
0: So she went through all these different places they went to and all these different, like, Dundee Hills and Ribbon Ridge and, like, all these different places they went to. Give us a whole bunch. We'll put it in our show notes so you can see what she wrote about. Super thoughtful, because she knows that we like Oregon. It's kind of it's in our neck of the wood. Mm-hmm. I've got a little bit of a love affair going on with Oregon Pinot Noir, but you know what? Beyond that, it's just, like, super cool that she did that.
1: Our son also lives down there.
0: This is true.
1: I was waiting for you to say that.
0: Well, that's true.
1: Isn't that really why you love it?
0: Yes, it is why I love it.
1: Okay.
0: And mostly why I love it. Okay. And the wine.
1: Wow.
0: But all of what she said to us we'll have in our show notes, so you can read it if you want to. But thank you so much, Janine, for doing that. And we appreciate everybody who writes to us and reaches out to us. We really do love it. And we always read it and respond. And it's just really fun for us. Okay, here's some wines coming up in future episodes in case you want to drink along with us. We're going to do Loire Cremant. We're going to do Sylvaner. We're going to do Valiguet. And in our last newsletter, I asked if we should do boxed wine. We got enough positives that I did buy some Juliet boxed wine. A Pinot Noir and a Sauvignon Blanc.
1: Love it.
0: So we're going to try that in a few weeks. That's a popular kind of higher end boxed wine. So we'll see what people think.
1: Perfect.
0: But thank you for listening to us and supporting. What do you got to say, Mabel? Thank you. Thank you for supporting our show. 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Look, if there's wines we haven't done in a while and you're like, guys, do this wine again, it's been a few years, let us know. joe@thewinepairpodcast.com. But with that, we're going to sign off. So thank you once again. We'll see you next time. And as we like to say, life is short. So stop drinking shitty wine. Bye-bye.
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0: 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Hope to hear you there. I'm just happy to be here.
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3: Hi, it's Doug Patterson with you for African Airwaves. On today's show, we explore Congolese music from the 365 series. This was a series of 103 African music CDs compiled in the 1990s, largely from the African label, which was based in France. This is music from the 1960s up through the 1970s. We'll begin the show with a few of the big names in Congolese music, starting with Dr. Nico, and we'll follow that up with Franco and OK Jazz.
4: Bangunginda baji jenangai Miyo tonde bate mwe Sanzande mwinde ya bulingo Ani

On African Airways, that was Franco and OK Jazz, a song titled Infidelité Mado from 1971. Before that, it was Dr. Nico and African Fiesta Sukisa from the late 1960s. It's Doug with you from 107.3 KBFG Seattle. The show today is selecting from the African label 365 series of CDs released by Sonodisc from France in the 1990s. Let's hear from another of the big names of Congolese music, Taboulé Rochereau and Afrisa International from 1975.

on 107.3 KBFG. That's music from the group Negro Succès, the song Mabe Yambila from the late 1960s. This next number first came out as a single in mono in 1976 under the title Nalingi Toyokana. The next year it was re-released with the same catalog number, but in a new stereo version with a new name, Folie Rose. Here's Soki Dianzenza and orchestra Bela Bela.

Orchestra Bela Bela on African airwaves from KBFG 107.3. I'm Doug Patterson. If you're interested in getting more details about the show, I invite you to the program website, africanairwaves.org. On today's show, we're selecting music from the Sonodisc 365 CD series, which came out in the 1990s. It's out of print now, but much of it is still available today in digital formats. From the early 1970s, here's the Congolese vocalist Mpongo Love from disc number 31 in the series.

Music from the early 1970s from Zyko Longa Longa, the song Alo. And before that, from the same compilation disc, in fact, we heard Mpongo Love and the song Pa Pa Sibla Mati. 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Coming up, here's music from the Congolese group, To Zaina.

I hope you've enjoyed the show today. Thanks for listening to African Airwaves. We're going to finish up with something quite different from what we've heard throughout the show. Here's a group, Les Bantous de la Capitale, doing a lovely blues instrumental.

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1: Major Tim here, and I'm delighted that Hawthorne Stereo has renewed its underwriting arrangement with KBFG. Hawthorne Stereo has been selling exceptional hi-fi since 1946. Whoa, can that be right? I can only confirm that they go back to the 1980s when I was a college kid who loved hi-fi and had no money. 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
2: 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Welcome to my

0: time for another game of Playlist Ping Pong. Today, my guest is Morgan.
1: Hi, y'all. Remember the rules, right?
0: One of us picks a song, the other person picks a song. We bat the song selections back and forth.
1: In a ping-pongy way.
0: We play the songs, and we talk about our choices.
1: For your listening pleasure.
0: And ours. I am JJ. Today I am joined by Seattle's burlesque supervillainess and elected gothic royalty, the Plague Queen herself, Morgan.
1: Hi, everyone.
0: Morgan is joining me for a game of Playlist Ping Pong. All of the artists today begin with the letter C. We're just going to jump right into it, play a few songs, come back and talk about them. I let Morgan pick first. What is your first selection?
1: Our first song is going to be The Cure's Just Like Heaven.

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1: Hi.
0: Every artist on today's show begins with the letter C. First, Morgan picks a song, then I do, and that's what we just did for the past few selections. You kicked things off with The Cure.
1: This was actually my wedding song. I know everybody goes for Love Song, which is, you know, it's a great one, but there's something about Just Like Heaven, which is a song about kissing someone so intensely that you get dizzy, that is very romantic. I also really like the introduction on this song, like just that very first note, and you just go right in. Yeah, it seemed like a good spot to start.
0: And to be honest, a few years after this song came out and The Cure released Friday I'm in Love, I acted like some line had been crossed, because my whole reaction was like, how dare they sing some sappy, happy pop song, completely disregarding this even happier song from 5 years previous. This one is way more cotton candy than Friday I'm in Love.
1: Oh, absolutely. But I love that about The Cure, and that Robert Smith is just a hopeless romantic and has been with his high school sweetheart for however many years it has been now.
0: Well, at least since high school.
1: Anyway, their love story is not as important, but the music that have come out of Robert Smith being just such a romantic, which is ultimately the most gothic thing you can be, is a diehard romantic.
0: Well, then would you like to give a shout out to your lovely husband?
1: Sure. Shout out to DJ Jades, who taught me everything I know about DJing and has been a wonderful partner for the last 15 years of our lives together. And I still really enjoy kissing him until we both get dizzy, just like heaven.
0: Would you like to give a shout out to your boyfriends as well?
1: They're less important when I'm talking about my wedding songs here, but, you know, shout out to my one true love, Robert Smith of The Cure.
0: That's the important thing. Cure is a great way to kick things off. I had to keep things going, and I went with, like, what was pretty much an automatic pick, as these songs go so well together. I picked Cocteau Twins, Heaven or Las Vegas. It's the band's finest hour, as far as I'm concerned. You probably would have picked the same song if you had been in my shoes. What is vocalist Liz Frazier singing? Do you know?
1: Oh, I don't think anyone knows. I don't think we're meant to know as mere mortal humans.
0: The older geeks who introduced me to the Cocteau Twins back in the late 80s would smoke clove cigarettes and tell me very seriously that she was engaged in an act of, and I quote, lyrical representation, meaning they weren't literal lyrics, just placeholding sounds to fill that vocal void. Some insist that her lyrics are literal, and you can find quote-unquote official lyrics online via fan sites and Reddit threads, to which I say, who cares? We all sing along to things we don't know the words to, like Kokomo by the Beach Boys.
1: You know, it's really interesting to see how it's sort of like speaking in tongues, like you just let whatever noises are going to come out of your mouth, and those are the lyrics. It's a spiritual experience.
0: So my pick was Heaven or Las Vegas by Cocteau Twins. Morgan picks next, and her selection was She Sells Sanctuary by The Cult.
1: Yes, I was keeping us in what I would say is kind of that spooky realm when it comes to music. Although, as we've discussed, Just Like Heaven is a very cheerful song. But I have a monthly goth night that I DJ called

0: Cult of Morg, which I get stuck in the 80s a lot musically, and I don't think that's a bad thing necessarily, but because this night is called Cult of Morg, I like to play the cult, and this is one of my favorites to just really kick things off and let people know this is going to be a new wave night and we're going to have so much fun with it.
1: This song did come out at the height of hair metal mania, but for some reason, the people who looked down their noses at Bon Motley Poison were all about the cult. There were two kind of metal-like bands you could like in the 80s and still be cool. It was The Cult and Jane's Addiction. Both those are a little embarrassing in retrospect as far as I'm concerned. Nothing against The Cult, mind you.
0: The similarity there is that kind of vocalization, just the long lahs of it all. Is that what made it okay to like and still be cool?
1: I don't know. You know, high school had rules. Let's talk about the song that I played.
0: Yeah.
1: Just before we all started talking, the fourth song in the set, I picked Shallow by Catherine Wheel. That one goes back to the year 1991. Catherine Wheel, one of the OG shoegaze Hall of Famers right there. When they debuted on the alt-rock scene back in the early 90s, their fun fact selling point was that frontman Rob Dickinson was first cousins with Iron Maiden frontman Bruce Dickinson.
0: Oh.
1: But Catherine Wheel didn't sound like a D&D smoke break come to life. Their sound was sprawling, and it was honed to a point with their 8-minute-long debut single, Black Metallic, which is one of my favorite songs of all time.
0: I love an 8-minute-long song.
1: Black Metallic is one of those 8-minute-long songs. It's kind of like Blue Monday by New Order. Oh, it's like
0: one of my favorite long
1: version or no version. There's only one.
0: Sometimes the DJ needs a smoke break.
1: Exactly. But I didn't want to take up 8 whole minutes of this program.
0: That's very considerate of you. You kept it at 3.5.
1: This was a much shorter, punchier number. Incidentally, I used to dismiss this whole album as kind of like a lesser grade of shoegaze, not even fit to lick the shadow of bands like Ride and My Bloody Valentine. But over the years, I've come around. Catherine Wheel can hang with their early 90s peers, and they won't even have to buy them any booze. And with that, I think it's time that we play a few more songs and continue this cavalcade of bands and artists whose names begin with the letter C. What do you got to kick off this next set, Morgan?
0: Next up, we got The Cars Drive.

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writing session or anything, but you got to go on a camping trip with him and 8 other people from school. And you practically slept together, your sleeping bag right next to his. And you woke in the night to watch him as he slept, but you couldn't see anything because it was dark, so you just lay there and listened to his breathing and wondered if your heart might burst. The sweater has that slightly goat-like smell which all teenage boys possess. And that smell will lovingly transfer to all your other clothes. If you get to keep it for a few days, you can sleep with it, but don't let your mom see because she'll say, what is that filthy thing and who does it belong besides the trash man? So you have to keep it under the covers with you. You can kind of lie it beside you or wrap it around your waist or touch it on your legs or whatever, but that's your business. Now, if the sweater has, like, reindeer on it or is a funny color like yellow, I'm sorry, you can't get away with a sweater like that. Look for brown or gray or blue. Anything other than that and you know you're dealing with someone who's different. And different is not what you're looking for. You're looking for those teenage alpine ski chiseled features and that sort of blank look which passes for deep thought or at least the notion that someone's home. You're looking for the boy of your dreams who is the same boy in the dreams of all of your friends. Now the sweater isn't going to fit you, of course. You have to kind of roll up the sleeves in a jaunty way that says this is the sweater belonging to a boy and the boy is a genuine hunk, a hunk of burning love, and this is not just some hand-me-down from your brother or your father. Monday, wear the sweater to school. Be calm, look cute. Don't tell the dream you had about the place the two of you would share when you get older. Just be yourself. The best, cutest, quietest version of yourself. Definitely wear lip gloss. He looks at you, and he looks away, and then he walks away, and the smell of the sweater hits you again, suddenly like ape-scent gloriola, and you get a note passed to you by a girl in history that says he needs his sweater back. He forgot that you put it on in the tent on Saturday, and he's been looking for it. And you don't have to die of humiliation, you know. You are a strong person, and this is a learning experience. You can still hold your head up high as you run from the classroom, tearing the stinking sweater from your body. You look at that sweater, carefully, and you realize that love made you temporarily blind. You got a secret now, honey, and though you would never sink as low as him, you could blab it all over the school if you wanted. The label in that sweater said 100% acrylic.

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1: That's me.
0: All of the artists on today's show begin with the letter C. We made our selections in advance. We're playing them throughout the show, and we're only talking about them now for the first time. We started off that set with Drive by The Cars from their 1984 album, Heartbeat City.
1: One of the ways that I experience music most outside of just being in a DJ booth is on long drives in my car. I love to take solo road trips. I love to just drive. And this is a song that embodies that spirit and is a great song to listen to while you're on those long solo car rides or on car rides with friends who all want to sing along out of tune, because there's something wholesome and fun about that as well.
0: There certainly is. I had this album when I was 12. It was a big favorite of mine. I always got to remind people, though, this is one of those Cars songs that was not sung by Rick Ocasek. It was sung by Benjamin Orr, also in The Cars, of course. You know, you think The Cars, you usually think Rick Ocasek. Oddly enough, Wikipedia has a very strange thing on their entry for the song Drive.
1: Yeah.
0: And I'm quoting, "The song is most associated with the July 1985 Live Aid event where it was performed by The Cars during the Philadelphia concert. The song was also used as the background music to a montage of clips depicting the contemporaneous Ethiopian famine during the London concert, which was introduced by British musician David Bowie."
1: What? Use of that song.
0: That's not true at all, though.
1: No?
0: Sad but true, folks. I'm sure all that really happened, but to say that that's what the song is most known for, kind of stretching the truth right there. When I think of the song Drive by The Cars, I think of the video, which featured lo-fi restaurant robots and, more importantly, Rick Ocasek's soon-to-be third wife, the then 19-year-old Paulina Poryskova, the swimsuit model who would eventually attain supermodel status.
1: How old was he at the time?
0: He was not 19 years old.
1: Ugh. You know what? We're not going to think about that too much. We're just going to let ourselves enjoy the song and maybe Google some things after we're done recording.
0: Incidentally, Wikipedia also has a page for the term supermodel. And did you know the first known use of the term was made in reference to a male model?
1: I did not know that.
0: If music is painting, allow me to pick up my brush and paint you a picture via The Carpenters.
1: Yes.
0: I chose Calling Occupants of Interplanetary Craft, and I am super duper proud of the segue between these two songs. It sounds magical. It's very beautiful.
1: Good job.
0: Very smooth transition from a sad relationship drama ballad into a bombastic synth pop plea for connection with our intergalactic brethren, whoever they may be. This song was from The Carpenters' 1977 album Passage, which was also the first pop album to feature a cover of Don't Cry for Me, Argentina from the musical Evita, which has also been covered from everyone from Tom Jones to one of the Pussycat Dolls. This particular song, to my knowledge, has only been covered by one person, and that's Lori Barbero, the drummer from the band Babes in Toyland, as part of a tribute CD compilation in the 90s called If I Were a Carpenter. I couldn't play her version on the B episode because we ran out of time, but the original version sits mighty nice here on the C list. How do you follow up The Carpenters, I must ask you?
1: So if The Cars to The Carpenters was a fantastic transition that flowed very smoothly, this next one is definitely a tonal shift. Chumbawamba's Tub Thumping. They're one of my favorite protest music bands. Honestly, my favorite song of theirs is The Day the Nazi Died. But of course, the song that everybody else in the world who isn't a screaming leftist knows them is Tub Thumping, which is, you know, sometimes when I'm having a hard time, I will remind myself, my little mantra becomes, call me Chumbawamba the way I get knocked down, but get back up again. And that brings me a little strength sometimes in the hard days.
0: I got a couple things to say about Tub Thumping, because with apologies to the decades and decades of country and blues tunes that celebrate the fine art of binge drinking, Tub Thumping is the most enabling song ever written. I'm serious. Play this outside of an AA meeting on a boombox, Cusack style, and watch the 30-year chips go flying.
1: No.
0: I wouldn't do that.
1: I know.
0: But not only does this song encourage frequent elbow bending, but it gives you the names of particular drinks so you can follow along with the band. Also, don't do that.
1: Don't take drinking advice from song.
0: Tub Thumping is about some people who drink some more, and then drink more than that, and we're never going to keep them down because they're so drunk, they're bulletproof.
1: See, I would say, though, again, that removes the song from the context of Chumbawamba's other body of work as, they've said, a class-conscious protest band who has a lot of very political stuff, although this is the song that broke free of a lot of that, and that definitely requires the knowledge of the context of, oh no, this is like a band that you play when you're getting ready to dismantle the government.
0: I had to follow Chumbawamba, always a challenge. You played a shouting song.
1: Did.
0: So I played a talking song that kind of works next to it. It knocks the tempo down to about half the speed, but it keeps that bouncing rhythm. Here's the important question for you. Morgan.
1: Yes.
0: Before I sent this song to you, had you ever heard it before in your entire life?
1: I am pretty certain that I had, but it had been a long time. I really liked this choice that you made here. I made me excited for my next pick, which we will get to.
0: What year were you born?
1: 1990.
0: I was born in 1972. The point is, with that selection that I just played, I just triggered a sizable portion of Generation X who haven't heard this since, like, right before Jurassic Park came out. I know what I'm about to say is going to sound strange to a lot of you who just heard that track and you're wondering what the HE double hockey sticks was that. The Sweater by Marin Cadell was a single on a major record label that received radio airplay. And I mean a lot of airplay. And I mean on commercial radio stations with large audiences. And it played several times a day.
1: What year did it come out?
0: 1992.
1: Okay.
0: Released as a single in April of 1992, it did eventually climb to number 24 on the modern rock chart. At its core, it's a droll, dry monologue from Marin Cadell explaining and exaggerating the unwritten rule of school crushes. I don't have to explain anything about it because Cadell already took care of that. And it's not exactly a funny song, but the 100% acrylic at the end is almost rendered like the punchline to a joke. A joke that was played on the radio and in clubs all summer of 1992. By the time real sweater weather rolled around, we shrugged it off and haven't thought of it since. Until now. Incidentally, the follow-up single from Cadell's album, Angel Food for Thought, went absolutely nowhere, and her second full-length vanished as soon as it materialized. I think it's also weird how right after this song disappeared from the airwaves, the Ben Stiller Show debuted, and America was introduced to a young and even more deadpan Janine Garofalo, who I bet listened to this song a lot back then. Then again, it was 1992. We all heard it a lot. And that brings us up to now, which means we gotta play more songs for you. This is Playlist Ping Pong on JJ's radio show. I am JJ, my guest today is Morgan, and we're taking turns playing songs by artists whose names begin with the letter C. What are we gonna hear next now?
1: Next up is Sabrina Carpenter, Man Child.

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4: Welcome back to JJ's Radio Show, Playlist Ping Pong Edition, playing songs by artists whose name begin with the letter C. We just heard a few songs, now we're going to talk about them. Morgan, you kicked off that set with a little Sabrina Carpenter, didn't you?
5: I did.
4: This is the third Carpenter on our list. We had the Carpenters earlier. That was Richard and Karen Carpenter. Now Sabrina Carpenter.
5: Yeah. I really enjoyed The Sweater, and a song that I felt was a spiritual companion that is a more modern song is Sabrina Carpenter's Man Child, which is definitely a song about more adult love. At least when you are an adult and you realize that all the men around you or all of your dating history are all just a bunch of man children. And this is such a great sing-along with your buddies at the top of your lungs, which I felt kind of countered The Sweater. I felt like these two songs really paired well together. Such a great song that everyone can sing along to together and be really cheerful and whimsical and silly about, because we've all met a man child.
4: Speaking of Sabrina Carpenter, I Googled, how many hard-boiled eggs can Sabrina Carpenter eat?
5: Why?
4: Doesn't matter.
5: Okay.
4: And I got really excited because as I was typing in the sentence, once I hit the B in Sabrina, the rest was auto-filled in.
5: Right.
4: So I'm like, yes! But then the search came back with this, and I quote, Sabrina Carpenter can likely eat zero hard-boiled eggs by choice because she has publicly stated that she dislikes eggs, end quote. Now, I don't know about you, but that use of by choice in that sentence really makes me wonder what our future AI overlords have planned for Miss Carpenter.
5: Ooh, you know, you never know what the future holds. You know, life's a journey, and who knows what sort of egg-based adventures or trials and tribulations that Sabrina Carpenter may face in the future.
4: The cosmic ballet rolls on. Well, I had to follow your choice of Sabrina Carpenter's Man Child, and instinctively what I wanted to pick was Man Child by Nana Cherry. But it wasn't a good fit in this case. And instead, I went with Chromeo, Hot Mess. Chromeo is one of those bands that don't sound Canadian, even though they are. And their name is a portmanteau of Chrome and Romeo, or so I'm guessing. I honestly don't think there can be a legit alternate explanation unless I'm pronouncing that word wrong and it's a pejorative for a gay robot. Anyway, I dig this insistent disco number, even though I don't dance. But hey, you dance.
5: I do.
4: How many years of tap have you had?
5: Ooh, no tap. I have many years of just being a musical theater nerd and over a decade of burlesque, which is not any one particular style so much as it is distracting the audience from them figuring out that you can't dance by taking your clothes off so that no one notices that you don't actually have any talent. And you know what? Disco is great for dancing around to, because you just kind of flail about and follow your heart.
4: All right, so with Chromeo in our rearview mirror, you followed up Chromeo with Cher.
5: I did. I am a DJ at a gay club, and man, the gays love Cher. She's an icon, and Cher has some fantastic songs about heartbreak for someone who claims that men are like dessert. Nice, but unnecessary. And this is just, it's such a good one. Perfect, without being needlessly complicated or making you think too hard about it or wondering why is the woman in the music video so stuck up on a white boy with dreads.
4: I don't know, because I don't even know if I've ever seen the video. I gotta be honest with you, Morgan. I don't like this song, but...
5: Breaking my heart.
4: Let your heart be broken. On the other hand, I'll defend your right to play it to the death of me, I'll tell you that. I always thought it was kind of odd. When I was in high school, she wins the Academy Award for Best Actress for the film Moonstruck. And then a year later, she's on MTV all the time, dancing half-naked in front of horny 19-year-old sailors on a battleship. People contain multitudes, I guess.
5: They do.
4: I only like Cher in two things. Mask, which I thought was a fantastic film, and she should have won an Oscar for that. She was amazing in Mask.
5: Yeah.
4: And I also liked her and ex-husband Sonny Bono appearing in an episode of Scooby-Doo back in the day.
5: Oh, yeah.
4: Remember that one?
5: Scooby-Doo's great. Scooby-Doo is known for having great cameos and guest stars, and this is just another example of that.
4: Well, thank you for playing that Cher tune that I don't like. So it was my turn to pick, so I picked a song I actually did like. Yay for me. And I picked Dream Police by Cheap Trick. And once again... I must pat myself on the back for an inspired segue. Couldn't have done it without you, Morgan.
5: Thanks.
4: You set me up, I knocked it down. And as a fellow DJ, I bet you can remember the best two-song segue you ever landed.
5: Oh, there's a couple that I do pretty frequently, and actually Cher's Believe is one of them, and that's one of the things I really appreciate about the song itself, is that intro, you can go in from anything, and then the outro set you up for success. What do I usually play? All the Things She Said, or I'll go into Chaperone's Hot to Go, Cher's Believe, Rihanna's S&M.
4: Well, don't give away all your secrets here.
5: Tell us about Dream Police.
4: I just did.
5: Yeah. Fair.
4: I'm keeping it short, and I was more interested in finding out more about you and what you consider to be a good segue. Because, you know, this show isn't just all about me when I have a guest. Playlist Ping Pong is part music show, but it's also part interview. And y'all want to get to know Morgan, don't you?
5: Everyone does. I'm great.
4: From God's mouth to your ears.
5: I've been called worse, which gets into this next song, which...
4: Well, we got to hold up. We got to play the next few songs.
5: Yeah.
4: I admire your enthusiasm.
5: Oh, no, that was going to be a pivot into an introduction.
4: Well, yeah, because we're doing Playlist Ping Pong. What that is I sit down with a guest. We pick songs back and forth. And once we have enough songs for an entire radio show, we play them. And then we talk about our choices for the first time. All the artists begin with C. Who did you pick for this one?
5: I picked Cream, Sunshine of Your Love.

0: 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Myself and Morgan.
1: Hi.
0: So chipper today.
1: I'm well caffeinated.
0: All the artists we're playing today begin with the letter C. What we've done before this show is make a playlist. Now we're listening to it and discussing our song choices. First up, you picked Sunshine of Your Love by Cream. And my question to you is, why?
1: That's a great question, JJ. Thank you so much for asking these really important questions. What happened was I was listening to Dream Police by Cheap Trick, which is the song that you had picked previously, and I was trying to think, what are other C-named artists that would flow with this? Because I had a lot of other C-named artists or artists whose names started with C that just didn't quite flow, and I needed something that felt a little more rock and roll. And I was flipping through my music that I have, and I had not listened to this song in so long. This is one that's almost feels like a joke, where it's used so frequently in things I was like, here we go. This one fits. It fits the vibe that we're at kind of at this point. I am a mechanic's daughter, and so I grew up listening to a lot of classic rock because that is what you listen to when you work on cars, is my understanding. At least that's how I was raised. And so this is just a song that, like, that guitar riff exists rent-free in my brain sometimes.
0: Cream actually fits slightly into my next selection, believe it or not. I played a song by The Cake. Not Cake. The Cake. Or maybe The Cake. The Cake was a girl group in the second half of the 1960s. Fun fact, 2/3 of the band would later also sing in Ginger Baker's Air Force, a band featuring the former drummer of...
1: Oh, you're looking at me like I know. Who were they? Who were they the former drummer of?
0: Cream.
1: Oh.
0: I didn't know this until after I picked the song, but I enjoy my own smug sense of serendipity so much, I just had to mention that.
1: Well, I didn't know this until you just told me 5 seconds ago, so you could have absolutely gotten away with that being a fact that you smugly knew that I didn't.
0: But you weren't my guest. Why would I upset you? The whole point of having a guest is to get along, I suppose. We keep it light, we keep it entertaining.
1: We keep it musically enjoyable.
0: I played The Cake, you had to follow up The Cake, and you chose another food band.
1: I did. The Cranberries, you know, everyone's favorite Halloween song about the Troubles in Ireland, but not this one. This one I did linger, because that seemed a little bit more in line with kind of the flow we were in and where we were going. And also, I cannot listen to this song without thinking about that episode of Community where they do a spoof of this song and they change the lyrics to be
0: And I'll bet hired an Irish singer.
1: Yes, exactly.
0: That's actually what I think of whenever I hear this song now, too.
1: Yes. Props to Dan Harmon and his crew for forever altering that song in our minds to be about Jeffrey Winger.
0: Now,
1: Washington locals.
0: Yes.
1: Joel McHale, who lives around. But that has nothing to do with the actual song other than borrowing the tune. I just like it. It's a good song. I love The Cranberries, both musically and as a flavor. Just good.
0: Well, I got to ask something because, okay, not to belabor the point, but you said you were born in 1990.
1: Yes.
0: This song came out in 1993, 1994, one of those 90s. So do you remember hearing this for the first time, or was it just always there like furniture?
1: It just always existed in my world. I'm sure there was a point where my parents really sat toddler me down to make sure that I would have good musical taste and would probably play this, among other things. I've, you know, long maintained as someone who has taste that a lot of my favorite things predate me in existence. I get stuck in the 80s a lot musically, even though I never experienced it firsthand myself. But, you know, when you have cool parents who let you listen to cool music, or rough enough teenage years, or a combination of both of those things, you develop great music taste that is not beholden to the latest releases.
0: Thank you for The Cranberries. It was lovely. You know, it felt like I was about to lose my virginity all over again.
1: Tart but delicious.
0: I had to follow up The Cranberries, and I don't really know how to do that. Decided to go on a little deep dive, see who I could find that I had never heard before that began with the letter C, and I landed on Crucified Barbara, Heaven or Hell. Also want to note, that's the third Heaven song in this program. between Just Like Heaven and Heaven or Las Vegas, now we have Heaven or Hell. Crucified Barbara is an all-woman heavy metal band from Sweden, and this song was Sweden's entry in Melodifestivalen 2010.
1: Hell yeah.
0: I'm going to try and say that again.
1: I feel like you nailed it that first try.
0: All right, Melodifestivalen 2010. Melodifestivalen is basically regionals for Eurovision.
1: They made it to regionals.
0: They came up short, though, unfortunately. The song, however, did peak at number 31 in their home country. And what I find really interesting about Crucified Barbara is that there are four women in the band, and none of them are named Barbara. Somewhere out there, there's a woman named Barbara who's got a story to tell about these four broads. Am I right?
1: Not if she passed out from the blood loss first.
0: Let's move on, shall we?
1: All right.
0: It was your pick after that, and you picked
1: Charlie XCX, Party for You.

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0: This is JJ's radio show, Playlist Ping Pong Edition. All the artists begin with the letter C and have been chosen by both myself and my special guest, Morgan.
1: That's me.
0: It was your pick, and you picked
1: Charlie XCX, Party For You.
0: I decided to give the hard-boiled egg question another go with Charlie XCX this time. Google came back with a way different answer.
1: I can imagine. They're very different women.
0: I've condensed it for both time and clarity. Quote, "There is no public record or official statement detailing exactly how many hard-boiled eggs Charlie XCX can eat. However, we can look at the physical and medical limits of how many eggs a person of her general stature could theoretically handle. The average human stomach can stretch to hold about 4 to 6 pounds of food. Since a standard large hard-boiled egg weighs roughly 2 ounces, or 50 grams, a person's stomach could physically hold between 32 to 48 eggs before reaching maximum capacity. For context on human limits, competitive eater Joshua Cottrell holds a staggering record of eating 143 hard-boiled eggs in just 3 minutes. If you want to look deeper into her daily routines, you can check out her interview on Everything Charlie XCX Does in a Day by Vanity Fair, where she talks about balancing a healthy diet while recording. And that's it. So, to recap, we don't know how many HBEs XCX can eat, but we now have a lot to think about. Anyway, why did you choose this song?
1: I was ready with this one. I knew I wanted to get Charlie XCX in here because I love her music. I love her film work. I love everything she's done. I always think of this song as very Great Gatsby coded. You know, I only threw this party for you. I had a great time, but I'm sad. And it has that melancholy of a great party, which is such an interesting, nuanced, complex emotional landscape to navigate. As someone who professionally throws a lot of parties and has to be on and entertaining, there are those moments where it's just another Friday night and the music is thumping and everything's fine. Everything is as it should be and you're playing all the right songs, but there's just still that sadness or the feeling of the person you threw the party for didn't even show up. And I used the word melancholy before. I think that's a very apt one on this. And it's so good to wrap a party up with this song. And it didn't end up being my last song. We did one more, which we'll get to later. But this is a great end of the night. Grab your jacket, look up at the stars, and think about the party you were just at, jam.
0: I had to pick after you. I chose Banana, which is a song by Kelmiko. Kelmiko is a Japanese rap duo, and the two members are named Rachel and Mamiko. Chell Miko.
1: Oh,
0: right, exactly. They actually met at a McDonald's in Tokyo in 2014, and since then they've released 5 albums and had a decent amount of success on the Japanese Billboard charts, although they have yet to cross over to American success, which I think is kind of weird given that they met at a McDonald's. That's as American as it gets.
1: It is, but they did not meet at an American McDonald's, which I'm sure is a completely different experience from what we are accustomed to.
0: Moving on, we got just a couple more songs left to play for you. We are on the verge of our last two choices, which means our time together is almost at an end.
1: My heart is breaking.
0: I had a couple of artists I couldn't get to. I just want to give a couple of honorable mentions here. Shout outs to Calexico, Cowboy Junkies, and Leonard Cohen. I had y'all on deck, couldn't slot you in a way that felt natural to the flow of the music. For that, I apologize, although Leonard Cohen's dead, so he's not going to get my apology.
1: Oh,
0: c'est la vie. And I say c'est la vie because he was Canadian and they speak French, so.
1: Yeah, right. I didn't have anybody that I didn't get to. I actually, by the time we were getting to these last ones, was starting to, I've mentioned a couple times, starting to flip through my music and be like, oh, who do I have that's even a C? What have I got here?
0: All right, so let's do one more segment and get the HE double hockey sticks out of here.

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1: Hi.
0: We have been spending the past couple hours picking out songs to play for you, taking our choices, going back and forth. While we play them back for you, we've been stopping every few songs to discuss our choices, and we just played our last two songs. There are no more songs coming your way on this radio program, but we've still got two songs to talk about, so we're going to do that. So you got us for just a few minutes longer. Morgan had to follow my choice of Banana by Kelmico, and she chose Cake.
1: I did, because I thought Charlie XCX was going to be my last song, and then it was like, no, wait, there's one more. And so I needed something that would have some oomph to it. I needed something that would, being mindful as to DJs, you know, we want something that's going to transition well. And man, short skirt, long jacket, that intro, you can pull it from any other song that it'll transition into beautifully, because it has such a, I don't want to call it an abrupt beginning, but it's a song that people hear that first trumpet note and their heads perk up and they go, oh, I haven't heard this song in a long time. And then everyone loves it and it's always a hit.
0: So true. The song is Short Skirt, Long Jacket, or as I call it, Long Skirt, Short Jacket, because I'm not so bright. I do have to ask you this, though, Morgan, because you are obviously a snappy dresser and a sharp person.
1: Thank you.
0: So it does make sense that you would choose a song that paints a picture of a finely tailored go-getter.
1: Yeah. I love a song that is about how great a woman is. Any song that is just, look at this chick, isn't she great? Winner.
0: All right. So what's your advice to all the little future Morgans out there listening right now?
1: Ooh. Consume art and curate your algorithms on Instagram or whatever social media is. Don't just fall into whatever is served up to you, but really look up fashion creators, look up musicians, look up people that are making the art that you want to see, and just borrow shamelessly. Try things out, find your own style, and try to recreate things and put your own spin on it, and just consume as much art as you possibly can, because you will learn so much and you will see the way that nothing exists in a vacuum. Everything is influenced by something else. And it's great to be the weirdest person in the room. It's great to be the most fashionable person in the room. Those two are so often one and the same. I love looking at all the looks from the Met Gala, and especially seeing how, like, Cardi B and Lady Gaga arrive in such spectacular fashion. And yeah, just look up the cool art, look up the amazing art that is coming out of African designers as well, because those are things that the American mind can barely comprehend.
0: You did such a good job. I'd like to end on that note, but I can't, because I still got to talk.
1: You do. You have one whole other song. You closed us out.
0: I do. I just don't, you know, I don't have anything as passionate and eloquent to say.
1: I set the bar too high.
0: You did. I went with the song Deadly Doris by the band Can. That's C-A-N. They're a German band. They're probably in the top five list of bands with a predominantly male fan base. Like, number one is and always will be probably Frank Zappa. Number two, very close number two, would be Rush. Can is probably at about number three. And number four would be like Tool. And number five would be
1: Oasis.
0: Nah. Girls like to sing along to Wonderwall. Where have you been?
1: No, we don't.
0: You don't?
1: That's a myth that men who play acoustic guitars at parties have spread.
0: Babe, I just figured out Wonderwall. Want to hear it again?
1: Never.
0: All right. Well, Deadly Doris sounds nothing like Wonderwall.
1: Great.
0: Deadly Doris is a driving and hypnotic track propelled by the classic krautrock Motrick rhythm and the pulsing pogo stick vocals of Malcolm Mooney. This was recorded way back in 1968. And the only thing I want to add to this is that I racked my brain for about 15 minutes, and I'm pretty sure I've never, ever met anyone named Doris who was cool. Have you?
1: Who? I can't say that I've even met many Doris. Oh. Dorisi? Dorises? What's the plural of Doris there?
0: That's a good question.
1: We need a linguist in here to tell us.
0: Yeah.
1: But I can't say that I have.
0: Probably because they were all 90.
1: But that's the coolest of all. Those people have stories. And if you get them drunk, they'll confess how they murdered their first husband. So
0: they did dig the Deadly Doris, especially coming on the heels of that Cake tune. They went together a little better than you might think.
1: Sometimes it goes like that.
0: It does. With that, our game of Playlist Ping Pong has come to a close.
1: We did it.
0: We did. I'd like to thank Morgan for joining me. If you'd like to give your website, now's the time.
1: Yes, I am very Googleable. You can find me on the internet, any platform I am on. I am the Morgan. That is the, like, one and only, morgue, like where you send the bodies, and Anne with an E. You could even go to themorgan.com if you want to see a bunch of my stuff in one spot. But I probably don't update that as much. So look around on social medias, wherever your medias are socialed.
0: Wonderful. Thank you for joining me today.
1: And I had such a great time.
0: Next time, we're taking on the letter D. Make your own joke. But until then, I'm going to have another special guest with me. I don't want to say who right now, but trust me, you're going to like this person. A lot of people do. Until then, I'm JJ. Morgan's over there.
1: I am.
0: Thank you for joining me for Playlist Ping Pong. We'll do this again in about a week.
1: Bye.
0: Bye. 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

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Comes off the Norse home on Finney Ridge, cool and slow with plenty of precision. 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Some call it heavenly in its brilliance. 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We have constructed high-rise condos in honor of our escaping. 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

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Here's Troy Fernandez doing Wild World.

Another beautiful track from Troy Fernandez, Vahini Motu, from Hawaiian Style Ukulele 2 on Neos Productions. Next up, it's Los Lobos, from Los Lobos Goes Disney, the Tiki Tiki Tiki Room. Here we go.

0: That is the great steel player David Lindley doing Tiki Torches at Twilight from an album called Very Greasy on Elektra. Next up, it's David Lindley again and Wally Ingram doing Waimanalo Blues, a song we cover, but I don't recognize this really at all. It's one of those. This is the Tradewind Show. I'm your host, Eric Moose. Thanks for being with us. Music from the 50th state. And everything having to do with Hawaii and that warm, warm breeze we long for.
1: Waimanalo Blues. This can I take one man, can I ting with the other one we don't know. Oh yeah, that's right.

Well, that about does it for another edition of the Trade Winds Show, music from the 50th state. I'm your host, Eric Moose. What have we been listening to? Well, we just recently heard Israel Rutta is, I'm going to try to pronounce his last name, Kama Kawi Wo'ole, doing Hene Hene Ko'aka from Facing Future. Before that was Uni and her ukulele, doing Mahalo Maui Rose from My Favorite Letter Is You. Behind me, Ata Isaacs and Gabi Pahinui, Wahini Uie from Two Slack Key Guitars. Rutta is going to see us out with another track, Pili Mei Kau Manu from Facing Future. And then we're going to be back after a break with some more Rutta is, so stick around. Thanks for being here. Aloha, and welcome to the Trade Winds Show.

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I sure do love that music. 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Thanks so much. Welcome back to the Trade Wind Show. Going to start you off with two from Baez. Aloha ka manini. Then it's going to be a ku'u morning dew, one of my favorites.

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Next up, it's Ray Conniff on the Trade Wind Show doing Pearly Shells.

0: The group I really like called Capena doing the Hawaiian Way. Next up, it's Kaui Zudermeister doing Mele Pule from Hawaiian Drum Dance Chants. Yeah.
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That was Capena doing Talofa Taini from Wild Heart. Next up, it's Ata Isaacs and Gabi Pahinui Kaeli's Mele.

That about does it for another edition of the Trade Winds Show. Kanui and Lula doing Ua Ua, and then the Keikai Boys, I Want You to Know. Thanks for listening. Aloha on the Trade Winds Show. Music from the 50th State.

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Well, hi there. I'm Sam Waldron, and this is the start of what's going to be a pretty interesting episode of 45 RPM, Music of the 40s and 50s. I'm calling today's show Chaos in 1957 because it's about some wildly different styles of music that were very popular in that year. Jerry Lee Lewis and Perry Como had simultaneous best-selling records, as did, can you get your head around this, Little Richard and Bing Crosby. In 1957, rock and roll was first getting lots of traction, and we're going to discover some of the amazing diversity of music that managed to share that Billboard Hot 100. Let's start with clean-cut crooner Pat Boone and a number one hit he had in February 1957, Don't Forbid Me.

Pat Boone and his number one hit from February 1957. Very soon, that recording was bumped off the top of the pop chart by Elvis Presley with something a bit more edgy.

teenage heartthrob Tab Hunter and Young Love, a pleasant ballad that bumped Elvis Presley's Too Much off the top of the Billboard bestseller list in 1957. However, if the parents of teenagers were pleased that that pleasant song had bumped Elvis Presley from his throne, those parents might have been startled to learn that Young Love was quickly replaced by Buddy Knox and a record called Party Doll.

0: Buddy Knox and his top-selling record, Party Doll. Knox was born in a tiny town in Texas that was called Happy. He was 23 years old when he appeared on a radio show with a performer named Roy Orbison. Orbison sent Knox to a record producer, and the result was the million-selling record we just heard. Buddy Knox never had much recording success after that, but he kept on attracting audiences for a long time. Billboard magazine eventually named him the most traveling entertainer in the world and noted that his schedule, 250 days on the road every year for 35 years, had cost him three marriages. You're listening to 45 RPM, Music of the 40s and 50s, and I'm Sam Waldron. Today we're following the musical pendulum that kept swinging back and forth between pleasant love songs and edgy rock and roll fare in the year 1957. Party Doll was on the top of the bestseller list for just 1 week when it was replaced by this one from Perry Como.
1: Find a wheel and it goes round, round, round as it skims along with a happy sound as it goes along the ground, ground, ground till it leads you to the one you love. Then your love

That was Perry Como's number one hit from the spring of 1957, and it stayed there for 3 weeks. And then Elvis Presley took over that number one spot on the Billboard Hot 100 with a rock and roll song, including some sort of silly lyrics. It was called All Shook Up.

That was Pat Boone, who sold more records in the 1950s than anybody except Elvis Presley, and his big summertime hit, Love Letters in the Sand. So now we've listened to what I see as the sequence of chaos in 1957, at least in terms of number one hit records. In order, we've heard Young Love by Tab Hunter, Party Doll by Buddy Knox, Round and Round by Perry Como, All Shook Up by Elvis, and Love Letters in the Sand by Pat Boone. That's the most dramatic sequence of number one hits from that year, but there were still lots of contrasts. As I look back, it's amazing in a way to think that all this music coexisted as well as it did. For example, here's an interesting pair of top-selling records from 1957, one by the Everly Brothers and another by Johnny Mathis.

Johnny Mathis, and a big hit for him very early in his career, chances are. Well, one thing I remember from 1957 is learning to slow dance in the junior high school gym to this recording by the Platters. It was called Twilight Time.

0: Wow, that song by the Platters sure brings back the memories for me from 1957. The Billboard Hot 100 bestseller list in that year was full of sharp contrasts between pleasant recordings like that one and hard rock productions. And that's the whole point of our show today, to sample the love songs our parents probably liked and the stuff the younger crowd was bopping to. What an exciting time it was to be a teenager. If you saved your money, you could buy an 8-transistor radio to take with you and carry it in your pocket or your purse. Still ahead, we're going to hear soothing recordings by the Teddy Bears, Frankie Avalon, Andy Williams, Debbie Reynolds, and someone else who will probably surprise you. And we'll pair some of this music with recordings by Elvis Presley, Little Richard, and Jerry Lee Lewis.
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0: I'm Sam Waldron. You're listening to 45 RPM music of the 40s and 50s. And today's show is focused on the high contrast between love ballads and rock and roll in the year 1957. One of the pioneers of rock and roll was Buddy Holly. He started a band called the Crickets, and in 1957, they had a hit record that was called Oh Boy.

Buddy Holly and the Crickets. Holly thought the whole genre of rock and roll would be gone before the decade was out. Unfortunately, he didn't live long enough to find out, as he died in a plane crash in rural Iowa in 1959. Holly was known for his all-out rock and roll sound, but he could do a slow ballad now and then, too. For example, he recorded Every Day, Raining in My Heart, and True Love Ways. The next song I'm going to play for us is still something of a mystery to me. I mean, in 1957, how could a singer who'd been making records for 30 years snag a top 40 hit and compete with Buddy Holly, Buddy Knox, Elvis Presley, and Jerry Lee Lewis? Well, here's that surprising hit record by the one and only Bing Crosby. It was called Around the World.

Bing Crosby, who still had a magic draw with the record-buying public in 1957. Now here's a bit of musical trivia, and there's no extra charge. 13 years earlier, in 1944, Crosby won an Academy Award for his song Swingin' on a Star. That recording included backup vocals by a group called the Williams Brothers, including 17-year-old Andy Williams. The very same Andy Williams who had this number one hit in 1957, Butterfly.

Andy Williams, whose pleasant voice, good looks, and ready smile made him really popular in the 50s and well beyond. You're listening to 45 RPM, Music of the 40s and 50s, and I'm Sam Waldron. Our theme today is the chaos of 1957 popular music, and it's hard to imagine that the same people who liked listening to Perry Como and Bing Crosby would also find this next song appealing. Here is Little Richard.

Little Richard from 1957. And at the very time that song was selling like hotcakes, Debbie Reynolds had a number one hit with the title song from her popular romance movie, Tammy. And I should warn you about this in advance. Right after we hear Tammy, we're going to shift gears radically for a hard rock song that was also very popular in those same summer weeks in 1957.

Jerry Lee Lewis, who certainly was not shy on stage or in the recording studio. Now here's another number one hit from 1957. This one seems to fall somewhere in between Tammy and Great Balls of Fire. The song was written for Ricky Nelson, Poor Little Fool.

from 1957, Ricky Nelson. I have one more startling pair of popular songs to play. With a soft and sweet slow dancing song, here are the Teddy Bears. And then something a bit different from Elvis Presley.

Elvis Presley and Hard-Headed Woman. Well, we've certainly covered some variety in 1957 popular music. I mean, how many years can you think of that Debbie Reynolds could successfully compete with Jerry Lee Lewis? And can you imagine Bing Crosby sharing a stage with Little Richard? Nearly all the records we listen to on this program are vocals, and that leaves out a whole category of instrumental songs, some of which also sold millions of records. In 1957, a songwriter, arranger, saxophone player, and orchestra leader named Bill Justice wrote and recorded what's considered the very first rock and roll instrumental recording. Later, Justice became a record producer, and he worked with Jerry Lee Lewis, Roy Orbison, Johnny Cash, and Elvis Presley. That 1957 recording was called Raunchy, and eventually it won a Grammy Hall of Fame award. I'm Sam Waldron, and now from all of us here at 45 RPM, here's wishing you a good day, a good week, and so long for now. And to fill out the rest of our time, here's Bill Justice and Raunchy.

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